0: heritage of agriculture and care for the land on which we live. The show promotes sustainable food systems that foster community resilience and empower individuals to make positive choices for themselves, their communities, and the environment. My name is Anne Stanley, and my guest today is Marina Bistrin. I first became aware of Marina when we were both contributors to Guy Palmer's Local Food Connect website, but at that point I was only familiar with her name, not her face or what else she did. We were both writing articles about home gardeners back then. It was about 2018 in my case. Probably Marina started a little bit earlier than that. We were writing articles about home gardeners and urban food growers. Marina is a passionate gardener herself, and her interests span the many connections between growing, making, preserving, and sharing food. Marina is also very interested in maximising soil health to, in turn, maximise nutrition, the nutrition of the vegetables that grow there, and possibly even the animals that are eating the vegetables, if we're eating the animals. She runs edible weed workshops, so we'll chat a fair bit today, I think, about edible weeds. Welcome, Marina. Nice to have you.
1: Hi, Anne.
0: So you've written so many different things on the Local Food Connect website and other places, I think, about no-dig gardening and composting, seed saving, fermentation, herbs, edible weeds, as we said before. Mm-hmm. Where did all that come from? Where did you get that interest in the soil and in gardening?
1: I sort of don't know. It wasn't from when I was very young. One of my grade two school teachers gave me some rose cuttings to try and grow. It didn't work, but at that time I started trying to work out how to grow stuff in the clay backyard, like 2 foot wide, and the old measurements by about 6 foot wide garden bed that wouldn't grow anything.
0: Where was that, Marina?
1: That was in Fitzroy.
0: Okay.
1: Yeah, my parents had a music shop, a Yugoslav music shop, with lots of interesting Balkan, Gypsy, Russian, Albanian, Turkish music.
0: What street was that in? Whereabouts was that?
1: Gertrude Street, Fitzroy.
0: Oh, okay.
1: Yeah, so they emigrated from Yugoslavia post-war. So I've got mixed Russian and mixed different Yugoslav background, and my Russian granny came with me. Yeah. Oh, she tried to teach me how to make sauerkraut verbally, and that was a complete disaster. But in the last few years, I've learned how to do it properly. Like, you've got to know what you're doing.
0: Yeah, okay, in case
1: basically
0: just
1: keep the air out.
0: Keep and it from having the right bacteria. We might come back to that. So yeah. you obviously didn't grow much in your tiny.
1: No, clay. I don't. I started renting places on my own once I'd left my ex, going to different places, and each time I became more and more passionate about trying to get the soil right and grow something. So I've been here 20 years now in this rental, which I'm so grateful for. So it's been a huge experiment, and it's still an experiment.
0: It always is, I think, isn't it?
1: Hmm?
0: It always is an experiment, I think.
1: Yeah, and I think you need to look at gardening that way, because sometimes people come and say, I killed a plant, I'm terrible, I've got a brown thumb.
0: Yeah, not realising you're living with living organisms and they're going to die sometimes.
1: Yeah, they are, and you just got to work out what they want. Different plants need different things, and I would just say plant the same plant in different spots and see what takes and not worry about it too much.
0: Mm-hmm.
1: Like, we've usually got an abundance of seeds or an abundance of cuttings, and we can experiment.
0: Just with what you've got, yeah.
1: Yeah. So I don't mind messy gardens, because sometimes things grow in just in what you think is the wrong spot, and then you've got to make a decision. Do you make a path around it or go with it? If I can, I tend to leave it because it's got the right spot and it's mm-hmm. growing well. Also, I've had to make nutritious soil very quickly on this clay that we have in I'm in Macleod. So I've been using like some quick compost methods, but mostly slow compost, where I use coffee grounds, coffee husks, which you get from the roastery, which are fantastic because they're lightweight and dry, and you can store them for a long time, and just add them to your compost as you go. And anything like the lawnmower guy who mows the nature strip across the road, sometimes I used to hassle him to bring it over to my place. All sorts of things like that. I was desperate.
0: Did you build just on top of the clay soil then, or did you
1: I
0: try dig
1: dig.
0: it up first?
1: No, I didn't. I rarely dig up unless I need to. I'll use that clay, whatever that is. So I'll often dig it out, put compost in there, and use that clay somewhere else, like even going to compost bins. Because I
0: You'll
1: think
0: put the
1: clay,
0: clay into the compost, but and then allow it to sort of go into the
1: clay slurry.
0: mix. Ah, that's a
1: So it
0: great
1: comes out
0: idea.
1: like dirt.
0: And so you're
1: You
0: breaking
1: just
0: that
1: dig
0: clay
1: it.
0: up. That's what you're doing, isn't it?
1: Sometimes I make it into a slurry and pour it in over all the coffee grounds and little broken up sticks so it doesn't get stinky. It's got air pockets and it's a slow compost and the worms just come in and out. Like it's a free range worm farm.
0: Have you got that
1: So,
0: totally contained in one of those black containers
1: yeah,
0: that
1: I've
0: you
1: got
0: buy
1: those
0: from?
1: black plastic
0: Yes.
1: bins. And it's hard to keep the rats out. I don't always manage it, but quite often I do. So that was the slow compost method. Hang
0: Wow.
1: on.
0: Where did you say you got the coffee husks from?
1: Coffee husks from the coffee roasters. It's a byproduct of roasting coffee.
0: It's just a coffee business. The coffee roasters. Is that a particular cafe local to you? Is et cetera? Are they bigger?
1: I've got someone in Diamond Creek who drops off to me, Piccolo, something Cafe Piccolo, something like that. So he goes past my place on the way to pick up his coffee from Preston. So that's very convenient for him. So now I don't even have to go out and get it. It
0: And
1: gets dropped off to me.
0: how did you arrange that with him? Did you just happen to say, I see
1: Oh,
0: that you've got.
1: a friend used to get coffee from Zenden in Eltham for me because I don't drive, so I sort of rely on other people to help me out. And then she found this place, and wow, what a connection!
0: Yeah, that's really good. And it's good for him too, because he's got to get rid of this stuff, right?
1: I do, yeah. And I've
0: So.
1: also been composting my weeds or pruning my
0: The
1: weeds.
0: non-edible ones or the edible ones too?
1: The edible ones, I don't eat that much of it, but I like to show people which weeds are edible, and other cultures use some of the weeds that we think are not edible as well. And some of these edible weeds are also medicinal, like for instance, chickweed is great for your skin healing. So is plantago, and calendula. So look, those three will often go in an oil, a warm oil. I don't know what you call it, decoction or whatever. I
0: Well,
1: don't get
0: it's got a
1: it
0: name. It's got a name, isn't it?
1: extractions.
0: Infusion, infusion.
1: Sure. And then that can be applied on your skin or made into a balm. So they're abundant. Like plantain, my mum found this plantain tea for her hiatus hernia. She used to get gastric reflux into her esophagus, and nothing the doctors gave her actually worked until she actually got an operation to get that sphincter tightened. So she would send my dad out to me with a torch in the middle of the night to go into the nature strips and find plantago.
0: So just
1: And it
0: using
1: worked.
0: the mainly just using the long those long ribbed
1: Yeah, the
0: leaves.
1: long common ribwort, plantago lanceolata, that's the one that's common here, but now I'm growing plantago major as well,
0: On
1: which is a bigger
0: purpose.
1: leaf.
0: On purpose, you're growing it.
1: Yeah, to show people what it's like. So I try to keep a few of these weeds and things growing in my garden so I can actually show people. I've usually got an abundance.
0: Yes, well, that's the thing about them. There's actually an article in the local Food Connections newsletter either this week or last week about plantain by a medicinal herbalist who's been on the show. So that's yeah. So you can anyone now can just go and look at that local Food Connect. You'll go to either this week's newsletter or last week's, and there's an article about how to use plantain. Okay, so how big is this garden?
1: Oh, God knows. I've got bits out front and a big spot out back, maybe four, 10 by 6 meters, something like that.
0: 10 by
1: Biggish.
0: 6 out the back. Yeah,
1: At the back, yeah.
0: all cultivated.
1: Yep. It's not all growing if efficiently. A lot of it is weeds at the moment, so things take over. At the moment, I've had a mugwort invasion. I was trying to grow mugwort just to show people what it looked like, and it invaded about a quarter of the garden.
0: So you've had a lot of success with mugwort, what you're saying.
1: Mugwort.
0: So tell us
1: So
0: about
1: I put cardboard down and I'm trying to start again over there.
0: what does mugwort look like?
1: It looks a bit like wormwood. It's got finely divided leaves, greenish, medium green on the top and very pale underneath. So if you know the common wormwood, it's related to that. It's an Artemisia.
0: Has it got that strong smell? Has wormwood got a
1: I don't know if it has a strong smell. I lost my sense of smell early in the COVID era, but I didn't get sick.
0: You
1: I
0: just lost
1: just
0: your
1: took
0: sense
1: supplements
0: of
1: all through.
0: smell.
1: Yeah, I don't know if it was COVID. I don't know
0: Yeah.
1: what happened. Maybe
0: Cool.
1: it's just a brain thing, like,
0: Yeah. And
1: So
0: so
1: I
0: what
1: don't
0: it
1: know now because I've only become familiar with it more recently. And we harvested it on Merri Creek in a little island in the middle of Merri Creek in Clifton Hill, where the poison sprays don't get to.
0: And
1: So
0: that's
1: it's
0: something
1: there.
0: important to people to realize, isn't it? Now, what do you use mugwort for?
1: I don't actually use it, but it's a well-known medicinal. Some people even say it's for like lucid dreaming. So, but it's related to the Artemisia, so it's probably got some analgesic effects, and maybe a worm anti-worm, anti-lymphatic effects probably. I think it's more complex than just simple Artemisia. But I mean wormwood, the common wormwood that a lot of people are familiar with in gardens.
0: So mugwort, that's one to research, especially if it's got some mild psychotropic effects, which might be
1: Yeah,
0: attractive to
1: possibly. I was
0: someone.
1: just reading, who was it, Dorothy Hall's herbal book, and she says it's good for people who are really don't sleep that well. They can wake up at a, in an instant, and they think they haven't slept, but they've actually been sleeping.
0: They go in and out quickly.
1: So I don't know much about it, but what I'm trying to do is actually grow lots of different medicinal and edible herbs and weeds. So people can recognize them, so this knowledge keeps going. So that's my, legacy.
0: That's great. Yeah, that is great because it is ancient knowledge, isn't it? And so
1: Yeah,
0: you
1: and a lot of these things you can have tonics when you need them. A lot of the things you can, if you find right dosages and prescriptions, you can actually treat yourself gently. For different illnesses.
0: Because most drugs do come ultimately from the earth anyway, don't they?
1: They used to, but
0: Many
1: they
0: of them
1: can't
0: do.
1: patent them. So they're trying to patent other drugs that have similar effects, and virtually all of them have side effects. So,
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1: 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Today we're talking to Marina Bistrin about edible weeds, and we might as well ask you right now, Marina, when is your next edible weeds workshop?
2: Yeah, it's Sunday, 18th of October, from 10 till 12:30 in the morning, and you book through NERP. They've got a Facebook page, Northeast Region Permaculture.
1: Northeast Region Permaculture. Yeah. And they've got a Facebook page, Northeast Region Permaculture. And so that'll be Marina's workshops advertised on that.
2: Yeah, and there'll probably be more.
1: And probably be more of them.
2: Yeah, I do a few during the year, especially when the weeds are abundant, because it's basically focusing on weeds. I don't ask for payment, but if you've got time to stay on and do maybe half an hour's work in the garden, that would be very helpful, because I do have to get rid of these weeds at some point.
1: Yes.
2: I keep a few.
1: Yeah.
2: But also you can harvest them. If you want to make your own chickweed or whatever salve, you can actually harvest them.
1: So if you come along and you really want to have a really big go at making tinctures yeah. and things out of weeds, then yeah. you could come to Marina's garden, benefit from Marina's knowledge. Will you give them a cup of tea?
2: Yep. BYO, anything you need, but I usually have tea and bickies.
1: Tea and bickies, and then you can take home a bunch of the weeds to use. So that's fun. Mm-hmm. And it's the gift economy, right? It's not all about money.
2: Yeah, I'm part of Let's, which is a trading group which doesn't use money.
1: Tell us all about Let's. We might as well talk about that. That's an important...
2: There's a website called Community Exchange, I think it's .net, and that has a site where you can trade and look up things to trade with your local groups, and also you can go out into Australia and then out into the world.
1: Oh, wow.
2: Yeah.
1: Okay.
2: The things like overseas might be, you know, computer help or information, or the local ones you can actually do physical things or help or work on your garden, working bees. Sometimes we have handymen. There's a few handymen that are in great demand. You know, house cleaning, I'll get a person to do the phone calls I don't like to do to utilities.
1: Oh, what a great
2: sort
1: idea.
2: Sort out my bills.
1: Anybody over 50, I reckon, needs to get that.
2: Well, I've got a person who does that, and if I've got a complaint, she actually gets them to give me money back.
1: That is brilliant. And that's just on that's on Let's. You got that person on Let's.
2: Yeah.
1: So is it a sort of an exchange system where you are obliged then or to offer something back to
2: No, it's not like barter directly. Uh-huh. You just bank your points that you earn. And you feel free to go in and take the points off the person you've worked for straight away instead of waiting for payment, and they get an email saying what was done, so they, you know, they can see that. If they want to argue about it, that's fine, but normally you should discuss the trade first.
1: I see.
2: It's all clear.
1: All right, so if what sort of things do you then offer?
2: Well, I'm an admin, so every time I go online to work for them, I charge the group. Sometimes I go on working bees and help with garden weeding. I do a bit of hand mending, a bit of sock darning, Sometimes I show them how to make sauerkraut. I have to organize a little workshop.
1: Yeah,
2: Or if you
1: fantastic.
2: organize a social or you offer your house for a social, you earn points as well.
1: What an amazing experience. Do you get involved in food swaps as well?
2: I go to, I like love the food swaps. I go to the Hurstbridge Repair Cafe, the
1: Yeah.
2: Nullumbik Repair Cafe. The McLeod Community Garden started with me asking who wants to do a food swap
1: Oh, did it?
2: in our local Facebook page. So that was just one action, and basically other people took it on,
1: Robin and
2: and from
1: Paul, they
2: then
1: were
2: they
1: both.
2: could, they took it on. It got bigger and better, and then a group of people formed the McLeod Community Garden, which is really close to the McLeod train line, and it's a great teaching garden. So many different types of garden beds, water storage, pizza oven, and they've got lots of grants from our council. It's amazing.
1: It is amazing. If people are interested in that, they can go to any of our interviews with Robin and Paul Gale Baker, because at the moment they're the driving force behind it. There's so many stories we have on this show, Marina, of one small action that goes out into the world, and then other people run with it and add value to it.
2: Or just
1: Totally.
2: say something.
1: Even though it's not even
2: Saying
1: a
2: something can
1: word.
2: become an action.
1: Right.
2: Sorry.
1: So if all you've got to offer is an idea, offer it, because there might be someone there just looking for an idea. Wonderful. Really love that. So you're talking about you want your garden to not just be weeds, although you value the weeds enough to offer workshops. When the weeds all go, or most of them go, what do you ideally want to be having growing in your garden?
2: At the moment, I'm really keen on parsley because it's something I can share and it's very healthy, very valuable. If people just ate that, that would be like a major contribution to their health. There's a woman, I'd just like to mention her, the late great Pat Colby, who wrote a book called Natural Farming, and she worked with animals in around Werribee, and a lot of them were going to be culled and killed, and she realized that a few minerals and seaweed would fix them up.
1: This is sick animals.
2: Sick animals, like herds of animals that were sick, they were brought to her and she tried to figure out what was wrong. And she worked out that you could give them different groups of mineral salts, and with all these salts, she would add seaweed. And so they would often pick what they wanted and they'd get better. She also talked about parsley, like one goat. I think it was goat with mastitis, and it wasn't even eating. She gave it a bucket of parsley, it ate it, and it was fine next day. Like parsley, it's so common. So Australian soils have a different profile to European soils, where these European farm animals that we eat grew up on.
1: Yeah, that's food for thought, isn't it? Yep.
2: So if that applies to animals, of course it applies to people. We can be short on minerals. Something quite simple might fix us, and we're not aware of it. So weeds are nutritious, but I don't throw them away. If I can't put them in the compost, I just drown them, and then I compost them, and then I actually put the liquid on my soil. I also grow a lot of silver beet. I love green beans. I'm going to grow fenugreek for its greens because that's a legume. It also helps fix your soil with the nitrogen
1: Yes.
2: fixing
1: Yep.
2: capability. Broad beans, I love broad beans. You can eat the leaves of them too. It's almost like I don't really care. I'll grow something and the whole thing's an experiment. And if my soil's improving, I'm happy. I've
1: Yeah,
2: always
1: it's
2: got
1: exactly
2: something
1: that
2: to
1: you're
2: eat.
1: exactly the same as me. That's exactly what I do. And then I've had times when it's just been massive amounts of parsley. It's like I'm a parsley farm. And people might go, "Oh, why are you only growing parsley?" Well, that's just what grew. And I think during the pandemic, I was putting out huge bunches of it for the neighborhood. I had so much, that was basically all I had. But a green vegetable's a green vegetable.
2: It'll have iron, it'll have vitamin C, vitamin A, and lots of minerals in it. It's not just something like a decoration on your plate.
1: No, that's right. Anything else you want to say that's important to you that we haven't covered that would be worth our audience might be interested in?
2: People should value weeds and not look at them as something ugly to be rooted out. If you can learn the life cycle of weeds, that's really useful. Like sometimes I'll give people a useful weed or a weed that you want to know that you don't want in there. Like petty spurge, I prefer it's not there, even though it'll burn your warts off. I might give a person a petty spurge plant to take home and watch it grow. Because it looks different.
1: Is this the one that looks like chickweed that you don't
2: And
1: want to be
2: rosehip
1: eating?
2: chickweed. So when you're trying to do your chickweed ointment and you get petty, you got to look for the petty spurge in there.
1: Right.
2: Yeah, because you don't want to, something that's harmful. And I'm still trying to work out how to show people how to recognize things. But they change through their life cycle. They look very different. Like from the first two leaves that come out of most weeds look totally different to the plant. And then once it gets to seeding and flowering, it looks different again.
1: What do you know about oxalis? I mean, you can have a handful of that in
2: I
1: your
2: don't
1: food
2: bother. I
1: prep.
2: just pull it out again and again and again
1: So
2: and
1: do I.
2: again.
1: Just keep pulling it out, lying it down, pulling it out.
2: I drown it. Like if I get some of the bulbs, I drown it or squash them.
1: Is drowning enough to get rid of bulbs with things like
2: It'll
1: agapanthus?
2: die. Yep. But you keep in there for months till you show it's a soggy mess and it stinks. That's
1: So
2: why
1: it
2: you have
1: doesn't.
2: lids on these buckets. You try to make sure your neighbour's not having a backyard party when you put it on your garden.
1: So you'll put the stinky stuff on your garden?
2: I'll put the liquid on my garden and the gooey plant mess back in the compost and put a lid on it. Sometimes I put coffee grounds on top of it because that absorbs smells.
1: And just wait for nature to turn it into the good bacteria that don't smell.
2: Yeah, I mean, I think they're all useful. It's just that we don't like the smelly ones, plus the anaerobic ones can be dangerous. Like,
1: It
2: you
1: can allow
2: know,
1: the proliferation of dangerous bacteria,
2: I
1: bacteria
2: don't know
1: that's
2: if it
1: dangerous
2: really
1: to us.
2: matters so much, so long as you don't get it in a cut.
1: Yeah, or
2: So I don't
1: drinking or
2: know.
1: something. But
2: Like,
1: yeah, I've
2: tetanus
1: never
2: is
1: quite understood
2: anaerobic,
1: that.
2: yeah.
1: See, I've often thought surely when you put it in the soil, it will
2: No.
1: become it'll become integrated
2: Yeah,
1: into what's
2: it'll
1: already
2: become
1: there.
2: integrated very quickly. It's just the stink that most people don't like. And I don't have to smell it because I can't smell it
1: Yeah, that's
2: much
1: curious.
2: anymore.
1: Wow.
2: Okay.
1: Well, that is all we've got time for.
2: Thank
1: Thank you so much for coming on.
2: it's nice talking to you.
1: You've been listening to Local Food Connections this morning on 3CR, and today I've been speaking with Marina Bistrin about mainly edible weeds. And Marina was really talking more about keeping that knowledge alive and passing that knowledge on to other people. You can join Marina for an edible weeds workshop on Sunday, the 18th of October, 11 AM to 12:30. And if you go to the Northeast Region Permaculture Facebook page, you can sign up for that, and then you'll find out the address and everything. 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
3: Buenos dias, bon dia, and welcome to Latin American Update, the official program of the Australia-Cuba Friendship Society, and your place to come for news, culture, and music from across the Americas. My name is Sasha Gillies-Lakakis, and today I'll be bringing you part one of an interview I've done with Jan Bartlett on Tuesday Home Time, this time looking at a unique part of Latin America, in particular, the only European outpost on the South American continent, French Guiana. Without further ado, let's begin.
4: Yeah, so as you said, this is a very, very interesting and very unique part of Latin America. As you rightfully said, not yet a country, in spite of the aspirations of a large portion of its population. Today, it is considered an overseas department of France. So for all intents and purposes, it operates under French law. It is governed from Paris, and it is considered an integral part of France. So it is technically considered, according to the French constitution, to be part of Europe. And so it's an outpost of Europe in South America. But we will get into the details of how that actually works and how that came about later. It's important to remember that French Guiana, like all of these countries in Latin America, is a construct. Prior to the Europeans arriving, there was, of course, no such thing as French Guiana or the Guianas in general. It was just another patch of Amazon rainforest. It was just another patch of tropical, very, very dense tropical rainforest with some of the tributaries of the Amazon flowing out into the Atlantic Ocean. And this is a very unique location. You know, when we do get to the coastline of French Guiana, it's a bit of a melting pot because, of course, we do have that dense forested interior, that Amazon jungle. But then when we get out to the coastline, you do, of course, have that more open, fertile land as we're getting closer and closer to the ocean. And it was a location that was very, very favored by indigenous people. We discussed this in the case of neighboring Suriname as well, that these coastal parts of the Guianas were trade outposts for a lot of the indigenous tribes and the indigenous nations of Latin America. And we had a combination of different types of indigenous people in this part of the world. We, of course, had the Amazonian tribes. In particular, we had some that were called, there was the Teco, the Wayampi, the Wayana. All of these were tribes that do in some way, shape, or form still exist today, but they mostly live in the denser forested interior of French Guiana, further away from the coastline. Who we had on the coastline, though, were those people that are living or that used to live in the Caribbean. We had the Arawaks, we had the Taino, all of these Caribbean indigenous groups that, as we now know, actually traversed much of the coastline of South America as well in small canoes. And this part of the world, the Guianas, was one of those locations where the Caribbean indigenous people also settled and also established sometimes very, very profitable, very harmonious trade hubs. This part of the world was a trade hub. It brought together different people from across the different indigenous tribe. We had Amazonian groups. We had Caribbean groups. We even had some indigenous groups from as far away as Colombia and Venezuela. We have evidence of their pottery and their artwork making its way down to the Guianas for trade. So a really, really fascinating part of the world prior to the arrival of the Europeans. There was no massive, you know, major civilization like the Incas or the Aztecs. As we'll see, even the French had difficulty establishing any sort of major settlements in French Guiana. But certainly it was inhabited and it was land that was occupied and that was used by indigenous people. And there is irrefutable evidence of that fact. And this will fly in the face of later French claims of, well, essentially of terra nullius, which is, of course, what was also used as a legal justification here in Australia by the British. But what we did have, of course, is the Europeans do arrive. As I mentioned, the Guianas are remote, even by modern standards. All of the Guianas are very, very remote countries, and in the case of French Guiana, very remote region. It is difficult to get to these places. There are very, very few flights, even today. And once you get beyond that sliver of coast, about 80 to 90% of the region is dense forest. It's almost impossible to traverse except via small canoes. So the Europeans, when they arrived with more rudimentary technologies, they simply couldn't penetrate into that forest. And, you know, a lot of the time they weren't particularly interested in doing so either. But nonetheless, we did have Portuguese and Spanish sailors surveying the coastline of what would become French Guiana. Of course, Brazil is just next door. So the Portuguese are busy populating the southern coastline closer to Rio de Janeiro and Sao Paulo as well. And the Spanish, of course, from that other end, are beginning to populate Venezuela, Colombia. We see fighting over Guyana and Suriname. Of course, the British, the French, and the Dutch are attempting to stake some sort of claim in South America. And we see the first French settlement established in 1503. This was a very short-lived effort at establishing a settlement. It failed in just a couple of months. Everybody who landed on the coast of French Guiana died of disease, or they were killed by the local indigenous people who lived there previously. And France did not bother returning until over a century later, in 1643. And it's amazing to know that during this whole time, not a single European country attempted to colonize French Guiana. As I mentioned, it is difficult to overstate just how remote and difficult to access the Guianas are. These forests are extremely dense. And not to mention, because these are all river tributaries moving through the Guianas out to the Atlantic Ocean, that patchwork of river systems means that there are lots of mangroves closer to the coast that are very difficult for any sort of small vessel to traverse through. It's extremely difficult to even navigate. Even today, there are chunks of, for example, French Guiana that most people don't actually know how to navigate. That's how difficult and confusing the waterways are, and how little explored even today some parts of the Guianas are. So the Europeans didn't bother, apart from that early French attempt in 1503, to actually settle there. The Portuguese claimed it. The Portuguese, as the Spanish often did in other parts of Latin America, the Portuguese claimed it as part of their colony of Brazil, but they never made any attempt to actually settle and physically control or produce anything on that land. So what we had was over a century of virtually no activity from the European perspective. Indigenous people continued to use that territory, that land, particularly the coast, but even that became more intermittent, more patchy as the European conquest moved forward in the rest of the region, and we saw many of these communities exterminated. So even the indigenous use of that land got smaller and smaller and smaller. And when we get around to 1643, the French return. So the French have already conquered Guadeloupe, Saint-Domingue, which would become Haiti, Martinique, so all of these Caribbean possessions. They're feeling a lot more entrenched, a lot more confident and secure in their Caribbean colonies. And they decide it's time to return to Guiana, that this is an area that still hasn't been settled or conquered, and that this is the area France can most easily insert itself into South America. This time they're successful. In 1643, they now have supplies much closer to Guiana in their Caribbean possessions, and even in North America, for example, in Louisiana, Canada, which are still French possessions at this time. And they're able to establish a capital settlement, not a city yet, but a large town called Cayenne, which is still the capital of French Guiana. And they establish Cayenne in 1643, and this becomes their major hub in South America. Unsurprisingly, the French are looking at Brazil, they look at the Dutch on their other border, and they see that, you know, what is being attempted around Latin America is the plantation-style economy. Now, the French are experts at this as well. They have produced the wealthiest slave colony in the world, in Saint-Domingue. That is, at the time, the richest place on earth, if you are a French planter. And so they import those practices and traditions over into French Guiana. Now, of course, remembering French Guiana is not as valuable if we're talking about resources. 90% of French Guiana is forest. So there's some logging, you know, there's some money to be made from logging, but there's a very small sliver of land along the coast that can actually be converted into sugar plantations and coffee plantations, which is what the French do. But it's not really a crown jewel or a place of vital importance when we're talking about the French Empire. Of course, the French are in control of, as we mentioned, large parts of North America, the Caribbean islands, which are the real gems when we're talking about the French Empire for those elites in Paris. And then much later, where we're looking at Africa and even Indochina, Southeast Asia. But French Guiana was really, I guess, a holdover from a much earlier time when the French tried to establish themselves in South America. And they saw that there was a weak spot up on that coast that no one had claimed. And that's really why they tried to do it more than anything else. But nonetheless, there are some planters there in French Guiana who do become very, very wealthy. But again, not a particularly attractive destination when we're talking about the French Empire. Now, of course, those that are there, they import vast numbers

0: situation very similar to Haiti, where you have the vast majority of the population, up to 90% at times, being African. Afro-Guyanese, which is what they would become. And then you have a very, very small sliver, a 10% roughly of the population that is European, not quite 10%, because there is about 2 or 3% that is indigenous, those survivors of the genocide, who interestingly do manage to find refuge in that dense forest in the interior of French Guyana. Even neighboring tribes in Brazil, where genocide is very extensive as well, they flee over into French Guiana because it's a way to escape the Portuguese colonists. Essentially how we see French Guiana begin to develop. Now, the French are not content with just Cayenne. Cayenne is important, but Cayenne is struggling even to compete with the other commercial centers along that coast. Of course, in Brazil, there are massive cities that are starting to develop. We have Belém in the Amazon. We have Manaus a bit further into the interior, Paramaribo, Georgetown in the other Guianas. So the French finally decide it's time to strike out into the interior. Unsurprisingly, that expedition meets with total disaster. The French send out about 12,000 settlers, so people who were already living in French Guiana, other French settlers from the North American and Caribbean colonies, and then also poorer mainland French people who are trying to strike rich in this new South American colony. And so they all strike out into the interior and attempt to settle the forested regions of French Guiana. Now, it is a total disaster. This takes place in 1763. Out of the 12,000 settlers who head out into the forests, 2,000 return alive. Only 2,000 out of 12,000 return alive. The other 10,000 mostly die from disease and climate. Even today, French Guiana has a number of tropical diseases that the French have not actually been able to control, even in the modern day. Yellow fever, widespread, malaria, widespread in the interior. Any attempt from these French colonists who did not have any sort of innate immunity, of course, was going to meet with total disaster. And so really, that is the last major attempt to build any sort of big settlements in the interior. Even today, there are some towns that they are towns in the most basic sense of the word. We are talking small collections of buildings, not even over a couple of hundred people. That is how difficult Guiana is to traverse and settle. And so that's why we've seen, again, 90% of the population centered on the coast in Cayenne, in Kourou, which is the second largest city that would then get created in the 19th century, in the 1800s, and in a smattering of other coastal settlements.
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0: We see French Guiana continue on really until the 1790s as this, again, this sort of backwater, really. Some people quite wealthy in terms of those who are able to settle land along the coast and plant sugar plantations, plant coffee plantations. Some people in Cayenne are becoming wealthy merchants, yeah, who are plying the trade between Brazil and the other Guianas. And we quickly see, and this is also true of Cayenne today, Cayenne becomes really the center of commerce, but in particular, illegal commerce. Yeah, because it is this sort of meeting point between all of these other commercial interests. It's on the coast, quite a good location now for trade, for in particular for global trade. And so we see, for example, a lot of Brazilian investment, Brazilian merchants going into Cayenne to conduct largely illegal commerce, talking about, for example, once we get to the 1800s, rubber tappers, yes, selling rubber that has been illegally collected from the Amazon, talking about the exotic wildlife trade. And much later, we're talking about gold mining, which is what the French discover in the early 1800s. So this is what really sees the French actually pay more attention to French Guiana. Gold is discovered in the interior, in that forested Amazon region, quite large deposits of gold at that. And there is an instant flurry in Paris once this

is discovered by some of the explorers in that region. So the French instantly, they start sending more and more soldiers across from the mainland and from the other colonies to start to stake out these gold mines, and in particular to protect the gold mines from non-French merchants and businessmen. Brazil is the big player here. Brazilian commercial interests in particular, not even necessarily the government, at least the government down in Rio de Janeiro, but these local gold miners, business ventures, they call them in Brazil garimpeiros, which are basically illegal miners, and settlers, explorers, who go out and they start to try and illegally mine the gold. And we see a number of clashes between the French authorities and these Brazilian garimpeiros who are trying to make their own money. And it becomes so lucrative that even the local government officials in, for example, Belém, which is one of the big Amazon cities in Brazil, they start to finance these garimpeiros to go into French Guiana and take the gold and bring it back into Brazil. Not to mention the Dutch and the English, who are also playing their own cards with these sorts of mercenaries going into French Guiana. Very quickly, Paris has to act. Otherwise, it's going to lose all of this potentially lucrative wealth that is sitting underground in French Guiana's forests. So more and more soldiers get sent out. We begin to see this emerging securitization, very, very intense emphasis on security, militarizing French Guiana, and using French Guiana also to protect the rest of the colonies and mainland France. Now, what I mean by this is the French essentially convert French Guiana once the gold is discovered and once all of these other actors are starting to take bites out of the gold mines in the interior. We begin to see the French convert French Guiana into a penal colony. Now, this is really interesting because it's the only penal colony really in Latin America. Historically, for a sustained period of time, from really the 1800s, the start of the 19th century, up until the 1950s, French Guiana's main purpose, apart from gold extraction, is to act as a penal colony, which is very, very interesting and very unique. And this all stemmed from the fact that the French were struggling to control, again, this interior region. So they bring across thousands of soldiers. And much later, when the French Foreign Legion is established, we see the French Foreign Legion being sent over and cementing a presence in French Guiana. But at this stage, there are soldiers coming into Cayenne and Kourou, the main ports, and they're being sent out to essentially fight these other explorers, mercenaries, businessmen who are heading into those gold mines. What happens along the coast is off the coast of French Guiana is an idyllic tropical coastline. There are a series of three big islands which are converted by the French into prisons. They become three prison islands, which is where the majority of French prisoners, in particular political prisoners, are sent during the 19th century. So French Guiana becomes the main dumping ground for French political prisoners. So we're talking more radical, for example, socialists and communists in mainland France. When they are arrested, they are often deported over to French Guiana to these prison islands. When we're talking about other independence leaders or freedom fighters in the African colonies, for example, or in Southeast Asia or in Haiti, these people are also captured, imprisoned, and then they are sent off to French Guiana to rot on these prison islands. And now, at any one time, we could see tens of thousands of prisoners sitting on these islands. The most infamous one was called Île du Diable. Now, my pronunciation is going to be bad, but that translates to the Devil's Island, which is the biggest of these penal outposts in French Guiana. And the treatment of people on Devil's Island was notorious. It was notoriously terrible. The guards were known for their sadism. They were extremely cruel, sadistic, would often torture these political prisoners for no reason. It would just become a part of the daily routine of operations on this prison island. There was an estimate that about 90% of people who were sent to Devil's Island or to the other two prison islands died before they saw out their sentence. So 90% of the political prisoners sent to these islands perished before their sentence was up. Just to give you an idea of how brutal the conditions were, not to mention, as I said previously, cocktail of tropical diseases that the French never bothered to control. So you got yellow fever in one of these prisons,
you died. You got malaria on one of these prison islands, you died. There was no medical attention given to these people. There was no attempt to help them if they got sick. And if you were somehow, by some miracle, lucky enough to escape the prison fort itself, sitting between you and the mainland was some of the most treacherous rocky water in South America, to the point where the French couldn't actually take boats across from KN or Peru to the prison islands. They had to actually build a cable car system to transport prisoners and supplies over to these three islands because the water was so treacherous for boats. And then, of course, these outlets of the Amazon are notorious even today as being shark-infested water. Particular the bull sharks, which thrive in both fresh and salt water, in this mixing of the two waters in the coast. If you tried to swim across, you were going to be eaten by sharks. This was French Guiana's main purpose for about 150 years. It was a penal colony that the French elite in Paris used. They controlled their political opposition by exiling them to this tropical hellhole. And as I said, 90% of people who were sent to these islands did not live to see the end of their sentence. So the French elite knew that if you were sent to Devil's Island or one of the other two islands, you weren't coming back. You weren't going to cause any more problems for the French elite in Paris or for the colonial administrations in all these other parts of the world. France, after this, for those people that did survive, if you were lucky enough to survive, and, you know, really, we're going to see it wasn't that much luck. In fact, you probably would have preferred to die once you found out what happened afterwards. But France began requiring forced residency for those prisoners who survived. So even if you got out of the Devil's Island or one of these other facilities, you then had to live in French Guiana. This was an attempt to create more white French settlements. The majority of these political prisoners were from mainland France, socialists, communists, those sorts of people. They were forced to live in French Guiana. They were not given any sort of housing by the French government there. They essentially were chucked out onto the street in Cayenne or Kourou, and you have to live there now. You have to make a living, make ends meet. And this was, the French did this in a number of other places. One of the most shocking and still relevant being New Caledonia in the Pacific, where they deliberately settled these islands to depopulate or to turn African or indigenous peoples into a minority, which never worked in French Guiana. But this was one of their attempts to do that by forcing those political prisoners, particularly the French political prisoners, to settle in Guyana and live in Guyana. During this period, the conflict in the interior over the gold never stops. France is never able to fully regain control over the illegal gold mining that is being conducted by the other European countries and by Brazil. This is even true today, which we'll get to later. But what happens in the late 19th century, so this is the 1890s we're talking about, local Brazilian officials in the Amazon regions around French Guiana petitioned the government in Rio to lay claim to French Guiana. So by this time, of course, Brazil has been independent since the 1820s. It's been independent for 80 years. It's a major power in South America. The Brazilian government in Rio accepts this petition from the local elites in the Amazon regions, and they lay claim to French Guiana. Now, what the French do in retaliation is that they actually finance a pro-French insurrection in the Amazon region neighboring French Guiana. So for a very brief period in the 1890s, there is a pro-French independent state, which was called Cunani, which was in this disputed region on the border of French Guiana and inside Brazil's Amazon. And of course, the Brazilians don't accept the existence of this state. They send thousands of soldiers into Cunani, and those pro-French leaders in this very short-lived little country are either executed or jailed. That region is reclaimed by Brazil, and Brazil takes French Guiana to international arbitration. So Brazil and France are in an international legal dispute over this territory. And Brazil actually gets to take a small sliver of French Guiana's territory. So the international arbitration rules in favor of Brazil. There's a very small portion of French Guiana that is ceded to Brazil's territory, but French Guiana more or less continues to operate
as it did. The relation with Brazil is always quite difficult, but as we begin to see when this illegal commerce becomes so lucrative, it is more or less left to operate as it is, because there are local interests in Brazil at this time that are also profiting off illegal gold mining, the trafficking of weapons into the interior of the Amazon, again, for that illegal rubber tapping, which is an incredibly wealthy and lucrative business in the Brazilian Amazon. And then, of course, we have all of these side hustles in relation to French Guiana, for example, illegal wildlife smuggling. One of the most lucrative businesses in French Guiana, and this is very, very interesting and unique, apart from the gold and the penal system, is actually butterfly catching. A lot of these prisoners, once they are released, the way they make money is they go out into the interior, they capture butterflies, dead or alive, and they actually sell them, sometimes for thousands of dollars per butterfly, to collectors in France, to the emerging scientific community in France. This is actually one of the ways you can become rich in French Guiana at the time. So again, we often don't talk about the environmental connection with these colonies in these parts of the world, but in the case of French Guiana, there has been a really tangible impact on the natural world. And in particular, as we saw in the 19th century, on the butterfly population, which is still now recovering from that. A lot of butterfly species were wiped out during this period. Very, very unique. Now, that's not really present in any of the other colonies. And then, of course, you have all of the other animals that are hunted. Caiman, the small alligator, which is killed for its skin and its meat. Today, it's still hunted for its skin and its meat. Jaguars, rare birds, all of these animals are targets of the illegal wildlife trade in French Guiana and, of course, in much of the rest of the Amazon. We continue to see throughout this time the Afro-Guyanese population, which are the majority, they don't take their abuse and their treatment lying down. Of course, there are constant insurrections. There is never an insurrection big enough, though, to overturn the French colonial authority. Now, this is because, as well, it's a sparsely populated region. There's very few resources. It's very easy for the colonists to control their African workers. They're on remote plantations. There's no sort of way that the entire colony can organize itself in the same way that Haiti did, for example. There is no massive slave uprising. There's constant sporadic unrest, but no massive uprising that actually challenges the French colonial regime in that way. This all continues well into the 20th century. French Guiana is still operating chiefly as a penal colony. And this continues and actually increases once we get around to World War II.

0: For many Chileans, the other September 11 commemorates the 53rd anniversary of the CIA-backed military coup that cowardly overthrew the democratically elected socialist government of Salvador Allende. Thousands were killed, disappeared, tortured, and exiled. We would like to invite you to listen to this special program on September the 12th from 10 a.m. to 2 p.m. here at 3CR Community Radio. We will feature a bit of a history, some original recording, testimonies from the exile, and a conversation. September the 12th from 10 to 2 p.m. here at 3CR.
1: Welcome to Earth Matters, environmental justice stories from so-called Australia and around the world. Produced at the studios of 3CR on Wurundjeri Woiwurrung country in Naarm, Melbourne, and broadcast across the continent via the Community Radio Network. I pay my respects to elders past and present of the Wurundjeri Woiwurrung and of the many lands our content reaches. I recognise that sovereignty has never been ceded, and I affirm that there can be no environmental justice without justice for First Nations peoples across the globe. I'm Mia Audrey.
2: If they were trying to cut down a tree, I would stand in front of it, like in Chipico, is that what it's called? And I would probably protest and send emails.
1: When was the last time you got out in nature? What's your favourite spot in nature? Have you had enough time in nature lately? Or alternatively, are you confused by the idea of nature? Frustrated by the binary ideas underpinning these questions, and defensive of the pigeons, parrots, or hardy plants that live on your street, but not in our stories about nature and its protection. One of the most powerful and most damaging stories underpinning Western culture is that people and nature are separate. Many of us talk about nature as something that exists away from people, outside cities. For the vast quantity of us who call urban environments home, this makes it hard to appreciate, connect with, and work to protect the complex and remarkable web of life that surrounds us. What other stories can we tell that embrace the multi-species liveliness of the urban community? How can we break down the human-nature dualism and appreciate our embeddedness in the web of life? What would your neighbourhood look like if you took greater notice of the more-than-human world? How might you fight for its health and biodiversity? This show is about urban natures. To start, I interview Dr. Kylie Soans, a research fellow based at the University of Melbourne, who's finding innovative ways to encourage urban biodiversity. Then I invite a group of children from Camp Kinderland, a summer camp in Western Massachusetts, to reflect on their relationships to nature in New York City. I interviewed Sandra Goldstein-Lennett, the director of Camp Kinderland's political education program last year for Earth Matters. It's a fascinating place, and the kids came up with some wonderful creative contributions for this episode. That's a little later in the show. First, to help us put our urban nature goggles on and pay a little more attention to our non-human friends in the city, here's Dr. Kylie Soans. Kylie, thank you so much for coming on the show. You're an incredible advocate for urban natures, which I think is so important given we tend to think of nature as something that exists outside cities and away from people. Would you say that urban conservation is a bit of an underdog when it comes to wildlife protection?
3: Yeah, definitely. It absolutely started that way. Thankfully, things seem to be changing, but even now, when it comes to thinking about a place that is a great place for nature conservation or somewhere that nature belongs, the city, the suburbs, these are not places that spring to mind for most people, which is a shame because it means that we overlook what can be really important places for nature, for biodiversity to thrive, but also really valuable places that people can engage with and connect with our amazing natural systems.
1: Absolutely. And I mean, it also means we overlook some incredible projects that are happening in this area. You've been involved in a lot, things like floating wetlands, possum bridges, 3D printed owl homes, some really interesting stuff. Can you share a little bit about a favourite project of yours?
3: I think the Floating Wetlands project is still my favourite. This was something that I was really, really grateful to be part of through the City of Melbourne. So they have a really urbanised stretch of river in Melbourne, the Birrarung Yarra. The edges of this river in the CBD are concrete. Sometimes it's a sheer vertical face. There's none of that beautiful sloping naturalness as the earth meets the waterway. It's just a sheer hard drop, which creates a disconnect, right, between the river and the land, which is unnatural. And it's really hard to undo that kind of thing in the city because you can't plant into concrete and you can't shift a lot of the skyscrapers that have been built right up to the city's edge. So the City of Melbourne wanted to try this idea of floating wetlands. If we can create new space for nature by floating it out on the river itself, what kinds of benefits could we achieve? And I was brought on as an ecological advisor on the project. I helped them think about what kinds of species these could cater to and how we would be able to measure how well they worked and implemented a bit of a monitoring program to evaluate the change before and after. And the result was that we got these five amazing floating gardens of wildlife habitat across three sites in Melbourne. We have had them visited by so many different types of water birds and rakali, and there are fish and eels underneath them, and swans have been nesting on them. And it's just been this really incredible platform for nature in the city that has helped people be like, oh, we could have nice things here. We could have nature right in the heart of the CBD.
1: Yeah, I mean, they're incredible things. I've happened upon the floating wetlands, and they're immediately eye-catching and intriguing to be right in the heart of the CBD and then see these pockets of what you usually associate with being far removed from a city environment. The other thing that I'm really curious about, I suppose I see a parallel in the people, nature, city, nature divides that come up. I see a parallel in the way that people relate to First Nations cultures, having simple stories about First Nations people and communities being far from the city. Have you had opportunities through any of your projects to engage with First Peoples who have connections to urban landscapes, and how's that experience been?
3: It's really, really important and really, really rewarding. And, you know, this idea of the human nature separation, I'll talk about how, like, oh, we need to let go of this idea, and I have to catch myself because that's very much a Western idea. We all don't have that same idea, and First Nations peoples are not founded on this idea of being separate to nature in the same way that Western culture has. And even the process of creating cities, that very colonial process in Australia, it reinforced all of those separations and really, really strictly. So it's great when nature projects in the city actively try to dismantle that. The best ones are always Indigenous led. Really, really wonderful examples are things like the Bolan Bolan water holes along the Birrarung Yarra, and recently the Moonee Ponds Creek revitalization project and the cultural trail there. These are incredible acts of storytelling that are co-designed or Indigenous-led with Wurundjeri people. And they're really beautiful places to visit because you can go there and feel that really strong sense of place. You know, it's really, really nice to see, and it's really recharging to see.
1: Absolutely. And, I mean, it's so important given that something like 90% of the population on the continent lives in urban areas, to just accept that 90% of the population isn't going to be able to have that sense of place and make place together, is, it just feels so defeatist, doesn't it?
3: It does. It does. You know, when we forego urban areas, it's like, well, just write that off somewhere that's in the too hard basket. It's a huge, huge proportion of the population that are missing out. And I guess the other thing to think about, coming back to your point about First Nations perspectives, is that these were always cultural places. You know, the reasons that we chose to build cities in the places they are, that's not an accident. That's because they were rich in resources and they had really favourable conditions. And the colonisers that came to Australia weren't the first people to ever notice that, hey, this is a great place for us to gather and meet and live and to make places together. We just kicked people off of those lands. And so reminding ourselves that cities in particular, they all have current cultural connections for mm-hmm. First Nations people, even though the concrete is still there. So finding ways to foreground those, to uncover those is really important.
1: Mm. Yeah, and I know a lot of our listeners would be really resonating with what you're sharing and appreciating hearing your perspective. How radical do you find that you feel in the space? You mentioned that things have changed, and it sounds like they're maybe changing for the good in terms of how much urban natures are valued and recognised. Can you tell us a little bit more about what you've seen? Because it's been about 10 years that you've been in the space, correct?
3: Yes, yeah, about 10 years I've been working in this area. And I remember when I started, we got really riled up, the people in my research group, because there happened to be a government report come out about the environment, or the state of the Australian environment. And there was a line in there that mentioned urban biodiversity, and it was about how cities are not good for biodiversity per se, but you could use some greening to give people shade, like they had services to people. And we were really annoyed by this idea that biodiversity in this city was somehow less than or didn't count. And that has really changed. I see that changed in the way that national policies talk about cities and urban environments. You know, there's a section of them in the State of the Environment report now. It includes research that acknowledges how many threatened species, for example, occur in cities, and how important cities are to biodiversity conservation, not just how having a green park can be kind of fun to look at. It talks a lot more now about how important those cultural connections across all spheres are for people, you know, that placemaking that we were talking about. Mm. And there's been this really lovely boon in the kinds of actions that people are taking, whether it's a local council or a local community group, or just an individual putting a nature strip garden out the front of their house. It's becoming more and more normal to act for nature in cities. And that has been a really, really wonderful thing to see, because we're seeing this shift towards it becoming more mainstream.
1: Yeah, great. I mean, that's really heartening. I assume there's still some gaps in policy. What would you say are kind of the priorities going forward in your view?
3: I think one of the things that I would love to see more of are designing deliberately to invite people into nature spaces in the cities. Mm-hmm. And so this is a way of, you know, not just having a conservation area that people can't enjoy, and not just having a really bland green park that lacks biodiversity value, but what are the kinds of things that we can do to invite people to see nature in the city as nature that can restore and sustain them, that they don't have to travel 2 hours to get to the nearest national park just to get that breath out feeling that you get when you're surrounded by greenery. And I think there's a lot of really great collaboration to be had between environmental psychology and landscape architecture and ecology to make these kinds of spaces, to design them. But I think that's a really important way that we need to go, because in traditional ecology and conservation, there's still an element of, we can make a self-sustaining ecosystem, it's there, and then it just looks after itself. Mm-hmm. We know that that's not really true. Australian landscapes have been managed and cared for tens of thousands of years. So the idea that you could create a little pocket of nature in the city and it just be fine on its own as long as nobody touches it is, yeah, it's kind of doesn't make sense once you start to think about it. So inviting people to notice and connect with nature, and then providing them ways to actively care for and curate that nature, I think are going to be really important if we want it to become something that is valued in everyone's day-to-day life.
1: Mm-hmm. For those who aren't in positions to be making decisions and initiating projects like that, the everyday listener to this show, for example, do you have any initial tips or recommendations about how they can increase their, I guess, urban nature literacy, how they can give that attention and care to the ecosystems around them?
3: Yeah, the very first thing that I would suggest people do is to really, really look closely, even at a space that you think must not have anything, especially at a space that you would assume there's nothing there. Whether it's, you know, some derelict patch next to the traffic lights or behind an industrial estate, or just a little gap, you know, beside the footpath that you walk past every day, make a point to stop and just watch, even for 5 or 10 minutes, and notice what shares that space. Because I think we make a lot of assumptions about nature in cities, and one of the biggest ones is that there isn't much there, and that they're only using these, you know, beautiful, cared for green spaces. But there's a lot going on in the spaces in between. And if we can understand that better and appreciate how all the magnificent tiny lives that are sharing this world with us function and respond to these spaces, we'll be better equipped to make decisions to care for them. You know, once you notice things and notice how they're living alongside you, it's surprisingly easy to see ways that you can help, whether it's by providing a bird bath or a water source on a hot day, or, you know, putting up some trees or shrubs that provide shade, or putting, you know, a really jolly little flower in a pot that provides a pollinator stepping stone. All of these tiny acts, I know, can feel futile in the face of an entire city. But there are millions of us living in cities, and if we're all doing one of these tiny acts of defiant hope, then we can slowly fill that in a really lovely way.
1: Yeah, amazing. Tiny acts of defiant hope. I love that phrase. Well, I'm very grateful to you for coming on the show. I do have one last question, which I guess I want to give a special shout out to my favorite urban nature experience and ask you about yours. But I love going to visit the penguin colony in St. Kilda. I only found out about them when I was about 24, and I was kind of outraged that I hadn't been told earlier, especially as a kid. These penguins, they, by my understanding, they moved in when a breakwater was built in the 1950s for the Olympics to make sailing possible in St. Kilda. And penguins just kind of saw prime real estate and moved in. And I think it's such an interesting example of that, like, complex entanglement of humans and non-humans in these spaces. I'm wondering, what's a special urban place or an ingenious species that inspires wonder for you?
3: Oh, I love that example so much. There is a small park in Perth in Western Australia, and it's in between the, like, tangled octopus arms of a highway interchange. It's called John Oldham Park, I think, and we were stuck there during COVID, my husband and my then 2-year-old son and I, and someone back in the day decided, instead of just letting that be an open lawn, that they were going to transform it into a wetland park with a waterfall. And it feels like you are a million miles away in a tropical paradise, and there's a waterfall flowing, and there's, you know, everything has that dappled green tinge because the sunlight can only come through the leaves of all these flowers. And it just is this tiny, beautiful, magic place in a highway interchange in the CBD of Perth. And that's sort of what I'm talking about when I'm like, we could create some really magical places in some really unusual places that people can access every day. But whenever I think of a created space of urban nature, that's one that always springs to mind, because it just was, you take a photo of it and you wouldn't ever imagine that it was in the middle of a city.
1: Incredible. I'm sure our Western Australian listeners are going to be flocking to that park. I'll make sure to put the details in the notes with this episode. Thank you so much for coming on the show. And I really have come to appreciate through this conversation that maybe it's not all bad news that we devalue these urban natures, because one thing that it means is the moments that there's that breaking through, the moments of pausing and noticing and being surprised by what's around us, are all the more powerful because we haven't really been given the eyes to see. We have to work for it. Yeah, so thank you so much for all of your insights. Really appreciate it.
3: My pleasure.
1: Dr. Kylie Soanes, an expert on urban biodiversity based at the University of Melbourne, challenging us to celebrate and collaborate with the ingenious community of non-humans in the city. You're listening to Earth Matters, where we're tuning in to nature in the city and what helps it thrive. This winter, as I have for the last couple of years, I spent time working at a remarkable summer camp in Western Massachusetts called Camp Kinderland, where between canoe rides and nature walks, kids learn activist history, practice protest skills, and come up with campaigns of their own. Having spoken to Dr. Kylie Soans about her work with Urban Natures, I was interested in how the kids at Camp Kinderland, largely residents of New York City, relate to nature where they live. They produced some wonderful contributions for this episode, and with the permission of their caregivers, I present them to you now. You'll hear Anna interviewing Juniper about nature in the city, Eliza, Huxley and Seema recounting a partially true story of a strange encounter in Central Park, and a beautiful poem by Caden from the perspective of a blade of grass in a crack in the pavement. Enjoy.
2: So, hi, I'm Anna. I'm here with Juniper. We're from Camp Kinderland. And I'm going to be asking some questions about urban nature. So my first question is, what kind of animals do you see in the city?
4: In the city, one of the animals that I find the most interesting and I definitely see the most is pigeons. I think that they have I like the colorful details on their wings, and I think that they're like weird reflexes. Just they're really cool and fascinate me. And I also just love how they like represent New York, and they're also really cute in my opinion.
2: That's so cool. I love pigeons too. My second question is, have you seen any attempts in the city to help nature thrive, like conservation attempts?
4: In New York, I see a lot of community gardens, which always makes me really happy. I see people put up signs, it's like, save the trees, and are like respect the trees and stuff like that. And I also see lots of people planting trees to try and expand the natural part of New York City.
2: Yeah, I love it when citizens try to help expand the nature in the city. My third question is, what do you think is missing from the nature that's accessible to the average citizen in the city?
4: I think that we need more, like, they need to show us more, we need, like, more details about, like, why it's important for nature in the city and, like, how it affects us and the necessity of it. And I think that we also just need more trees, because there are very little trees in New York at the moment, and community gardens are also very important because it kind of teaches you like what you're eating and how to like plant stuff, which can help the city as is.
2: Very interesting. Thank you so much for your ideas.
5: Can I ask a question?
2: Yeah.
5: I know I'm putting you on the spot. My question for you is, what is a action that somebody who's listening could take if they felt strongly about protecting or expanding urban natures where they live?
2: I know that there's a lot of community gardens, especially in the area where I live, where lots of people who don't necessarily have any like skills, they just want to try, and they look stuff up online and they buy seeds and they try to plant things.
5: Great. What about you, Juniper? Do you have an idea of an action that somebody could take if they felt passionate about this?
4: If parks and like important things like trees are being threatened, you could do a peaceful protest, which is always a good idea.
5: Awesome. Thank you so much, both of you. I appreciate you coming on the show to talk about your experiences with urban nature. So could you start out by telling me, what are your names?
6: My name is Eliza and I use she, her pronouns.
7: My name is Huxley, and I use she, her pronouns.
8: My name is Seema, and I use she, her pronouns.
5: And where are we sitting right now?
7: We are sitting in the dining hall basement of Camp Kinderland in Massachusetts.
5: Awesome. Take it away.
8: So, where and when does your story take place?
7: It takes place where I live, near Central Park, at 4 a.m. In, like, the early spring.
8: Okay. Would you go ahead and start for us?
7: So I run 3 seasons of track, and I was on a run at 4 a.m. because I had just lost some loved ones, so I was like running more than usual. So it was 4 a.m. and it was really dark outside, and there's no one else around. And I saw these 2 really big dogs, and they had really shiny eyes, and they were looking straight at me, and they were about 20 feet away.
8: Can you describe what they looked like? How tall were they?
7: They were like my height.
8: So like 4 feet?
7: I'm 4'11". Anyways, they were like 4 or 5 foot, and they were looking straight at me. There was two of them, and I like was listening to music. I was listening to Boomerang by JoJo Siwa, and I took out my bootleg AirPods, and I looked straight at them, and I felt really connected to nature, like the most connected to nature I've ever felt in New York City. So anyways, I was running to the gym to run on a treadmill, and when I got to the gym, I actually looked up to see if there was any like wild dogs in Central Park, and apparently there are 2 wild coyotes.
8: Wow, so they were never dogs at all, huh?
7: No, they were never dogs at all.
9: Have you ever seen any other animals like this in the wild?
7: Well, Central Park has a pretty awesome ecosystem, and one time I like fed a bird.
8: Wow, so thank you for telling this story.
5: Can I ask a question? What's one thing that you might do if this incredible ecosystem you're talking about of Central Park was under threat? How might you be part of protecting this urban nature environment?
7: If they're trying to cut down a tree, I would stand in front of it, like in Chipico, is that what it's called? And I would probably protest and send emails and like use my awesome connections with the government to stop it.
5: Awesome. Thank you guys so much. That was a mostly true story, right?
7: Kind of. A little bit. Yes, maybe.
5: Great. Thank you so much for coming on the show. All right, welcome onto the show. What is your name?
10: My name is Caden. I use she, her pronouns, and I made a poem. I'm going to read it. Okay, here we go. Nature is life-changing. Bird songs, the cheep-cheep of chipmunks. But alone they are nothing, just like me, an insignificant blade of grass. Squashed in between a chipped concrete sidewalk. But together we are strong, courageous, and free. But we need the people. They plant trees in their front yards, create beautiful community gardens. And just as much, they rely on us too, for food, protection, decoration, and something to look at, talk to, be with.
5: Beautiful. Thank you so much, Caden.
1: That was Caden sharing a poem from the perspective of a blade of grass in a crack in the pavement. And before that, you heard from Anna, Juniper, Eliza, Huxley, and Seema, all attendees of Camp Kinderland in Western Massachusetts and New York dwellers with lots to say about urban natures. Thanks for listening to this episode of Earth Matters, celebrating the creativity of nature in the city and of the people who are working to protect it. You can find out more about Camp Kinderland and about Kylie's work by 3cr.org.au/earthmatters. I'll also include information about the tiny park by the highway in Perth that fills Kylie with wonder, and on the Chipko protest movement that Eliza referenced, a women-led anti-logging campaign in India in the 1970s. That's all for now, but tune in next week for more environmental justice stories. Earth Matters would like to thank the Community Broadcasting Foundation for their financial support and the Community Radio Network for getting the program out to you. Earth Matters is produced in the studios of 3CR, NAM, Melbourne.
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1: Palestine is not just the land of the Muslims. It's the land of three people and all people. The land of the Muslims, the land of the Christians, and the land of the Jews who are decent and not Zionist Jews. 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

0: It's 11:30 a.m. on your Sunday morning, which means that for the next half an hour, the 3CR airwaves will be dedicated to all things marine. It's time for Out of the Blue. My name is Tessa Campisi, and I will be your captain on this fine morning. As always, my voice is beaming to you from the unceded lands and waters of the Wurundjeri Woiwurrung people of the Kulin Nation. Sovereignty was never ceded, and I pay my respect to elders past and present. Thanks, as always, to Earth Matters for keeping the airwaves nice and warm for us. On today's show, on Out of the Blue, we are going to be thinking about a place that is not warm at all. In fact, it is very, very cold. We'll get to that in a moment.
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3: A 3CR supporter.
4: And to this day, Antarctica stays in the forefront of my head as the most incredibly raw environment that deserves all the care and protection. And I just think tourism and us being there was doing the opposite of that completely.
0: These are the words of a former Antarctic tour guide who decided to quit the industry and to never return to Antarctica. They come from a study just published this year which explores the moral deliberations of former guides faced with growing concerns over the sustainability of the Antarctic tourism sector.
5: The industry has been experiencing essentially unchecked and exponential growth over the last few decades. And even though the visitor numbers is not very much at all compared to many other tourism destinations, but because it's such a fragile environment and it's so difficult to regulate because it's not governed by a single national authority, the implications and the impacts can be very significant.
0: This is Elizabeth Cooper from the University of Groningen in the Netherlands.
5: I work with environmental psychology, specifically in the context of tourism. I try to unravel some of the paradoxes around our travel habits and travel behaviours, specifically in relation to the environment.
0: Tourism in Antarctica has been growing exponentially, from less than 7,000 people in the early 90s to upwards of 120,000 visitors this last season. And with this rapid growth have emerged some tensions around the sustainability of the industry in the long term.
5: In Antarctica, the environmental impact of travelling there is huge. So each tourist emits on average more than 7 tonnes of CO2 by just going there. The major source markets are far away. So most tourists come from Western Europe, North America, Australia, New Zealand, and China is a growing market as well. And so to get there, you already have to fly long haul. Most people fly to the very southern tip of Argentina, to Ushuaia, and then they get on a cruise ship there. So you have to be on a cruise ship for 2 days before you even reach the continent. So you're spending on average 2 weeks on a cruise ship, which of course is very carbon intensive because these ships are often quite high end. So they'll have several restaurants, they'll have a spa, swimming pool. And this is, of course, very energy intensive in itself. So, yeah, it's just essentially the remoteness. And because it's expensive to get to, it's very much kind of a high-end luxury industry. And then the consumer demands are higher. So this all entails more energy consumption.
4: I was down there on the hottest day ever recorded in 2020, hiking up a glacier in my T-shirt, driving boats without gloves. It was really sad. And the whole place was pink because of an algae bloom. The impacts of climate change absolutely hit you in the face.
3: Antarctica is one of the global front lines of climate change, and there are few people who are more exposed to these changes than Antarctic tour guides.
5: Guides are particularly interesting because they're so ingrained in the industry. Polar guiding is in many ways different to other forms of guiding in the sense that you might assume that tour guiding is a very informal job and don't necessarily see this as a career job, but polar guiding is different. So people stay for decades in this job. You can make a lot of money and you become very specialized and very knowledgeable. And in many cases, you have to be already very knowledgeable and highly educated in order to get a job. So the conditions of entry are often that you do need to have a university degree. Many people who work as polar guides are even scientists themselves. So I find these people really interesting because they're highly educated and extremely knowledgeable about the climate and the environment and about the impact of Antarctic tourism. And they also overwhelmingly express extreme care and place attachment for Antarctica, and a lot of concern about its protection. So I think focusing on the guides allowed us to reveal a very extreme one of these paradoxes, that a very kind of neatly packaged classic example of one of these paradoxes, because you have a group of people who openly express care and concern about this place and are aware of the impact that they're having on it, but they repeatedly engage in activity which they know is harming the place.
6: You'd see massive glacier carvings and you'd just want to cry, but all the guests would be cheering and you'd be like, can you not put two and two together?
7: The guides that you interviewed, they sort of raised a number of different reasons. Can you tell me a little bit about those different reasons for leaving?
5: The top one was definitely environmental reasons. So every participant except one named environmental reasons. And this included things like witnessing local disturbance of wildlife, so the ship colliding with whales, ship's captain blowing the horn around bird colonies, the ship breaking up sea ice, which was separating penguins from their chicks, concerns around environmental practices of the companies, so not disposing of waste properly, not recycling waste properly, and then greenwashing practices, so feeling that the companies that they were working for were actually behaving hypocritically in terms of sustainability claims.
7: But it's not a simple step from knowing something and then making the decision to leave, and you trace this complicated journey that they kind of go on emotionally. What did you find about the different stages of people's deliberation with this dilemma?
5: Yeah, so as you mentioned, we tried to kind of trace this, what we call a moral journey of individuals from the moment they first realize that something doesn't align in what they're doing to the moment they actually take the decision to quit. But there are many people who decide to stay. Maybe they're just staying longer in the dilemma and at some point in the future they will decide to leave. Or maybe they will find a way to justify their behavior to themselves so that they don't feel that they're living in a dilemma anymore.
6: We brought up to management the fact that we're in Antarctica and they're serving Chilean sea bass on the menu. And we're like, you know, there are issues around Patagonian toothfish fisheries. is there any way that we can offer a product that doesn't have massive impacts? But they were more likely to tell us to take out any content in our lectures about Patagonian toothfish than they

0: tipping points was a really interesting part of the research as well. These moments that were both internal and external, which triggered this action. Can you describe some of these different kinds of tipping points that the participants encountered?
1: Many of our participants described a moment or an event which made them sort of move to the next stage. So actually take that decision to stop. Some of our participants would recall an external event, like something that happened on a trip, which represented their tipping point, which was the moment that they realized they were going to stop. And some participants didn't have a specific concrete event, but it was just more of a kind of, I woke up one day and I realized what I had to do kind of thing. So that was more of an internal tipping point. I remember a participant telling us, so sometimes the cruise ships, they try to let the guests out on the sea ice. So they will find a suitable kind of the ice floe that's thick enough to put down the gangway and let the guests walk out onto the ice. And there was this one participant who was telling us about a time that her company was trying to do this, but the ice kept breaking. So the ship had to keep moving further in to get kind of a secure hold on the ice. And this piece of ice, there were penguins on it, and there were also penguin chicks. And the thing about penguin chicks is that they're born with these fluffy feathers that are not waterproof, and they can't swim until they've shed their down feathers and grown waterproof feathers. As the ship was moving in and trying to get more of a secure hold on the ice, it was breaking up the ice into like smaller ice floes, and they remembered seeing penguin chicks sort of isolated on smaller ice floes, and they remembered thinking that those chicks were not going to shed their down feathers before the ice floe melted that they were on. So essentially realizing that because of our disturbance of this environment, some of these penguin chicks are probably going to die.
0: You are listening to Out of the Blue on 3CR Community Radio. And on today's show, we are talking to Elizabeth Cooper about some of her new research, which is looking into the moral deliberations of Antarctic tourism guides as they grapple with the sustainability issues of the industry. I think it's really interesting how you explore these dilemmas through the lens of moral philosophy. So the Antarctic tourism industry talks a lot about this idea of ambassadorship, that people go to Antarctica and they're so moved by the experience that they return and become advocates for its conservation. And so therefore, the environmental cost of traveling there is outweighed by these like pro-environmental behaviors that come afterwards. Can you speak to this a little bit?
1: So one of the ways that we conceptualize this kind of moral shift in the paper is by applying concepts from moral philosophy. So we take these two kind of approaches to a moral problem. A utilitarian approach and a deontological approach. And in the utilitarian approach, you can sort of make a moral decision by weighing up the costs and benefits of, for example, engaging in a certain action. And if the benefits outweigh the costs, then you can decide, okay, this is morally right. Whereas with a deontological approach, you make decisions by kind of hard and fast principles. So you might have a generalizable moral rule about something. And if the action doesn't fit this generalizable rule, then it's not morally right. And what we applying these approaches to Antarctic tourism, or specifically the case of Antarctic guides, there is an argument for a utilitarian approach, which many guides still believe, and I think many of the guides who decide to stay in the industry are concerned.

0: convinced by this sort of cost-benefit analysis approach, whereby they believe that there are benefits to taking people to Antarctica, which outweigh the costs. And these benefits might be, for example, the idea that by taking somebody to the Antarctic, showing them firsthand the sort of climate change up close, facilitating an educational experience which is more effective because they see it with their own eyes, you actually transform these people into more pro-environmental citizens, so they go home and they live more pro-environmental lives. And if you apply the deontological approach to the case of Antarctic tourism, you could say, like, rather simply, it's not right to harm a fragile environment for leisure. But what we argue in our paper is that when these guides are kind of living with the dilemma in this period in which, yeah, they know something's wrong, but they're still okay with doing it, that these utilitarian and deontological approaches are almost coexisting. So they know that what they're doing is wrong, but they almost justify it by applying the utilitarian approach, by using this argument that yeah, the benefits outweigh the costs. And then what we see with our participants who then sort of complete the journey, you could say, to deciding to leave, is that gradually this deontological approach, so the more principled approach, kind of takes precedence, or maybe it's that the utilitarian approach loses some of its ability to convince them, so they no longer become convinced of the benefits. And therefore, the more principled approach becomes sort of larger, it takes up more space in the argument, and until it takes up so much space that it can't be ignored.
1: Do I wish I was getting on a flight and heading to the floe edge to take people out on the ice? Yes, there's a big part of me that wishes I was doing that right now. And I also know that I would feel like shit after doing it.
2: So when people kind of complete this journey, as you describe, and they decide to quit guiding, they display this kind of high impact pro-environmental behavior by reducing their individual carbon footprints in an act of care towards the landscape that they love at a distance. And this is a big sacrifice beyond the kind of the typical low-cost, low-impact sustainability measures that are often talked about in the tourism space, like reusing towels or having shorter showers. But in the scheme of things, lowering one's personal carbon footprint doesn't address some of the systemic sustainability issues with the tourism sector that we talked about. And you kind of allude to the prospect of degrowth. What would this mean, and what would it look like in the Antarctic tourism sector? And do you think it's possible?
0: Realistically, what it would look like, it's not impossible. It's definitely theoretically possible within the governance structure that we have around Antarctic tourism. Tourism in Antarctica is jointly governed by 29 nation states who have claimed rights, or decision-making power over Antarctica. And they meet every year and they make decisions about Antarctica in general, including tourism in Antarctica, should be governed. In theory, it's a very nice idea. It's a good example of international cooperation. But the problem with this treaty system is that decisions can only be made by consensus among all 29 nation states. And of course, you have countries in there with different priorities, and rarely can they really agree. So progress is very slow. So in theory, yes, there could be regulations made that cap the number of tourists allowed to visit Antarctica every season, that cap the number of vessels that are allowed to go, the number of operators, that introduce binding regulations. There is potential for decisions to be made that can degrow the industry and reduce the environmental impact. But realistically, I don't see it ever happening. because I think that there are at least nations with decision-making power whose primary interest essentially the economic benefits that can be gained by allowing tourism operations in Antarctica. So there is talk, definitely not using the term degrowth, I would say, but there is talk in the Antarctic Treaty System of introducing more strict regulations. But personally, I don't think any measures significant enough to make a difference to state of the climate will be introduced. It's a bit sad, isn't it?
2: I was really drawn to this research, I guess, because personally, I have like a deep love of penguins. I remember
0: Okay.
2: seeing the documentary March of the Penguins, and I was like 8 or 9 years old, and it follows the breeding cycle of emperor penguins in Antarctica, and it's a total epic. And they've been there, what, something like 60 million years, and Antarctica has been frozen for 30 million years, so they've just kind of stayed in this icy desert. I find them really awe-inspiring, and I have personally grappled with this desire to see them and to go to Antarctica, and then the moral dilemma of being like, I don't want to be part of contributing to the decline. And I was really interested that you and another one of your co-authors made a visit to Antarctica. And I'm curious about your own internal process of deciding to make this trip and what it was like to be there for you.
0: Thank you for the question. So me and my colleague Stenka Skolichkova, who is actually the lead author on the paper that we're talking about now, we got an offer to go to Antarctica for research. We decided to go, and yes, it was definitely a moral conflict for both of us. We do take in our work a rather critical stance to tourism and in Antarctica. We explicitly question whether it makes sense to go. So there were many concerns we had, and one of those concerns was whether we would lose credibility by essentially behaving hypocritically. Another one of the concerns was you have to ask yourself, will the research that I produce by going to Antarctica create enough benefits that outweigh the negative impact of going there in the first place? So it's an impossible calculation to do. Why did we decide to go? It was a selfish thing, I guess. It was surprising in a way because I think one of the reasons that I did decide to go in the end is because I expected that when I got there, when I saw Antarctica, I would be so blown away by the spectacle that I would forget the moral dilemma. But what surprised me was that actually, when I got there, the moral concerns became worse. They didn't go away at all. They were kind of emphasized by the strangeness of humans being in this environment. I mean, it really is, it's an amazing environment. It's the most spectacular place I've ever seen. The landscape is just so dramatic. And that worked to kind of emphasize how strange we looked as humans on this big ship, just puffing through this really beautiful natural environment. And especially when we went on land, I mean, it was logistically very complicated. And there are a lot of restrictions around where you can go, what you can do there, how long you can be there. We could only be on land for an hour and a half at a time. And even then, we were still bothering the penguins. We were still in their way. So I think it's great that there are guidelines in place that are followed. But at the end of the day, all of this just worked to make it clear to me how out of place we were as humans. The amount of effort we had to go to just get a short amount of time in a small place on this piece of land, it just made me think, why are we even doing this? I mean, I know why we're doing it. It's because some people make a lot of money. But is that really a good enough reason?
3: Elizabeth Cooper from the University of Groningen in the Netherlands. And throughout today's show, you also heard some quotes from Elizabeth's research, which were read out by my friends Jesse Eastwood and Andre Saslu. I find this work into the moral and ethical conundrums that we face as we grapple with the climate crisis and our responsibility to the places we love really interesting. And if you're interested in reading more about Elizabeth's research, you can find a link in the show notes for today's show. So go to 3cr.org.au/radioblue. And you can also find all of our past episodes there. That's it from me today. Stay tuned for Out of the Pan with Sally, which is coming up at midday. And to round out your morning, this is Under Ice by Kate Bush. I'll catch you next time. Stay salty, friends.

panoply, panorama, panpipe, pansy, aha, pansexual, knowing no boundaries of sex or gender. Sound interesting? Then join Sally on Sundays at noon for Out of the Pan. 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

3CR 855am, 3CR digital, 3cr.org.au and 3CR on demand. Out of the Pan with Sally, first broadcasting noon through one every Sunday afternoon. Thanks for your company. 3CR broadcasts from the lands of the Kulin Nations at the overlap of the Wurundjeri and Bunurong peoples, and we pay respects to elders past, present and emerging. Hello to any Aboriginal Torres Strait Islander, First Nations people tuning in from whatever land you are on today's show, and we acknowledge that it always was, always will be Aboriginal land. I'm Sally Goldner. I use the pronouns she and her. Welcome to listeners of all genders, including but not limited to ladies and gentlemen. Out of the Pan, as I like to say, tongue-in-cheek, a show covering pansexual issues, knowing no boundaries of sex, gender, and sometimes musical genre. And we started today with Queen, I Want to Break Free, because if the wonderful, two reasons. One, if the wonderful Freddie Mercury had still been alive, he would have been 80 yesterday. And two, we are, of course, in Celebrate Bisexuality Month. That's busting some binaries. And as Booker T would say, you gotta love it. And we got the wrestling reference in within 7 minutes past 12. Yes, if you're listening to this show for the first time, there may be references to what can be colloquially known as sports entertainment. And, just go with it or something. Anyway, on the show today, we'll be having a look certainly after last week's pre-recorded program, certainly be having a look at the loss of two great icons in their way for queer communities, and also just looking at that a little more broadly, having a look as well at in the light of a recent event. We'll say the current political scenarios that we are facing in so-called Australia, and also lots of other things as well. And of course, it is the start of Celebrate Bi Month, so we'll start overviewing that, and you know what is the B about? And I might put up on our socials as we go through that. A great little meme I got yesterday. The socials are, of course, Mastodon, Twitter, Blue Sky and Instagram, Facebook, my page, Sally Goldner, and Out of the Pan, 3CR 855M Melbourne. And for messages, you can DM me there or post under the posts as they go up. You can also email me on outofthepan855 at gmail.com, and you can SMS 61456 751 215. And you can send postal mail to the show, but Australia Post do the best they can, but they are not going to get the mail to me perhaps during the first broadcast of the show, but we'll catch up on it next in a future program. And there may be content notes as needed today, so I'll give you the numbers for QLife, including Switchboard in Victoria and Tasmania, and also Rainbow Door, if and when they come up. Got to thank the crew from Out of the Blue, diving deep for the marine news, as they do every Sunday afternoon from 11:30 through until noon. Always informative and always thought-provoking perspectives. That is 3CR community radio for over 50 years. And as I said, I did want to discuss those people, some of our awesome listeners, remembering 3CR doesn't have regular listeners, we only have awesome ones, and that's all of you out there. And that is someone has hit the snail mail to PO Box 1277 Collingwood 3066, the fabulous Wombat. Thank you for your card on the recent Pride Award, and thank you for your kind comments. Out of the Pan is amazing. I try to cook up a recipe of queer news and views and thoughts and music and queer related every Sunday, on average around 46 Sundays per year. And
The Midsummer Program applications, I think, closed on Friday. So that's the time, most of the time, where I'm not in. And or looking for another great Midsummer season, the launch usually happening in November. But certainly Freddie Mercury, of course, a bicon, but also I think so much for queers. And you can't really go past I Want to Break Free in its way for what that song did is, of course, quite remarkable. Yes, the 80s at the height of that sort of thing, where you had Boy George and Marilyn and others, and a lot more queer sort of visibility and diverse visibility in its way. Freddie's song, where he finally decided to just sort of be really out there, and of course the whole band presenting as women in the clip to a large extent. But there were many other factors in that clip as well, if you go back and have a look at it beyond that more visible one, that were quite amazing. And, it does feel at times a little sad when we lose some of our icons. We've lost so many, George Michael, and I will in the next few segments, next couple of segments, talk about Dolly Parton and Tim Curry, of course, and what they meant to people, and the sort of, well, ups and downs in some little bits. I'll try to be, we're in Virgo for another 18 or so days, but I'll try to be a balanced Libran, even though the sun is not in Libra as yet. Seriously, hoping to get some discussion how all these people relate to queer communities. But of course, visibility is so important. You can't be what you can't see is a saying that's said for all sorts of people who, through no fault of their own, just for trying to be themselves, be who they are, face discrimination. And I'll reiterate a theme. Yeah, we need all sorts of trans and bi visibility from my particular perspective. But then you want to see people like yourselves in all fields of endeavour. And I, of course, cannot speak directly for queer people of colour, but I know queer people of colour want to see queer people of colour and queer people of colour in their fields of endeavour, whether it's rocket science, stand-up comedy, hairdressing, whatever it is, random examples off the cuff. I'm not wearing cuffs. Hang on, I've got a t-shirt on. Seriously, off the top of the wrist, and we all need to see who we need to see. And Freddie Mercury, I think, certainly did that for queer people. Of course, sadly, as we link in the themes of today's show, there was sadly some probably a lot of bi erasure in the 80s. But, of course, ultimately Freddie Mercury has been claimed as a bicon, or as I like to say sometimes, a bioneer for bi-plus people. And that's really important that we have that sort of visibility in, at all times, and very, very much needed. So, really good that we have that. So I thought I'd open with Freddie and honour him. Anyway, let's have some, I don't know, I will call this Rainbow Visibility in its way for this next track, and because it was another anniversary. Yesterday was the 50th anniversary of the premiere of The Muppet Show, and it seemed so therefore appropriate to play this well-known song, no prizes for guessing, his Kermit the Frog, and the Rainbow Connection. 3CR 855 AM, 3CR Digital, 3cr.org.au, 3CR On Demand, Out of the Pan with Sally.

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1: 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Thanks for your company. And we just heard from Kermit the Frog and the Rainbow Connection. Happy anniversary yesterday, 50th birthday of the Muppet Show. And, well, creative genius, regardless of anything to do with gender or sexuality, Jim Henson and Frank Oz, just two amazing creators who just had it in their heart to give their skill and creativity and entertainment and give to other people. Wow, what good qualities. And, that links in very much to a message I received from one of our awesome listeners, Jenny, last week. Yep, Jenny, quote begins, quote, "We must pay tribute to Dolly, our gay icon. My heart sank because I heard the news, and one important lesson we can all learn from her is just be kind." My emphasis on those three words. "So many politicians could learn a lot from her words and actions," end quote. Jen, 100% minimum agree with that. Let's break that down. Yes, certainly a queer icon. I was very fortunate to see Dolly live twice in Melbourne, thanks to generous friends who paid for the tickets that I could not afford, and I'm so glad I did. I mean, there's so many things. I mean, as a musician and performer, she obviously had a spirit that she was able to channel and put in that joy and authenticity, and I'm going to say in a sense, pun not originally intended, but now I realize it's there because it's what another thing that happens on this program. If you're a first time listener, bear with it. In a sense of innocence, it just came out as a natural free spirit on stage that transcends humanity and identity. And that's why so many people of all backgrounds liked her. You would go and you would see, you know, people who will say were most likely of senior age, or as I like to now say, of a greater numerical lived expertise. We also, you know, you'd see people, you know, who are country fans, bluegrass fans, similar. And hello to shows like Hillbilly Fever on 3CR. And then, yes, you would see queer people. I remember one of my friends, a trans man, got front row tickets for the night of his 30th birthday, and a friend held up a sign, "Happy 30th, Nate," and Dolly started reading it out. And there was a drag queen in full drag garb next to that person. Dolly could just bridge across humanity with that authenticity. And, you know, she was, of course, of, you know, more political relevance to this show, a great ally to LGBTIQA+ communities, as we would call it in Australia, and donated so much money to various causes, and of course gave a lot of money in the 2 years that we don't really like to talk about anymore, 2020 and 21, to get a COVID vaccine going when the world needed it. So much of what she did for kids' literacy, so children could grow up and get a better start, you know, with a better start in life. It's just what humanity, needs. And it was interesting that people across the proverbial I was going to say political divide, but it's almost not, it is not appropriate to say that, across the whole political kaleidoscope, including people I don't really agree with, who paid tribute to her in their own way, that she could reach so many people. And, you know, so that, you know, so much ties in with your message, Jen. Just be kind. And she was, and she didn't want to hold on to wealth for the sake of it. And yep, politicians, but I'd say, well, 8.3 billion humans on this planet is at this time, and all the ones in the future, if you know, if and when they emerge, could learn a lot from her words and her actions, and that she matched her words to her and her actions to her beliefs. There was consistency, truth, authenticity, and in that many senses, it does feel like the end of the proverbial era. And yeah, just an amazing all-round human, and did so much. And you know, inspired people. And I mean, everyone, and the other thing is everyone knows the hits, you know, 9 to 5 from the film, and Jolene, and I Will Always Love You, which of course she wrote and then went on to be a huge hit for Whitney Houston in The Bodyguard. And then they might know a couple of others, but you delve into her whole catalogue, and I don't say that I'm not in that sense. I don't have all your albums, if I'd admit her, but I do have a few, and there were tribute albums as well, or a tribute album, at least one. Now, the fact, I mean, you get a tribute album, that's, I think, a sign of something as well. So, yeah, I just, you know, you've summed it up brilliantly, Jen. We're right on parallel tracks here, if not chugging down the same track. And if you know, 1% of Dolly's spirit went to everyone in the world on average, well, we'd all be better. But we can only hope to be guided by her. And you know, sort of, I can hope to be, well, you know, people say rich and famous. Gosh, if I was rich, I don't really see the need to hoard money myself. Yes, I would like to have a bigger house and maybe a few things with it, but having 20 houses all over the world or 50 cars, I don't see the point. I would rather do something the way she did. So if my lucky numbers ever come up somewhere, because I think that's about the only way I'd have any real riches, yep, that's what I would do. So rest in peace, Dolly, and we will talk about another icon. And there was a great meme that I saw, and I'll link the two together. But right now, I think the I pulled out a track from my collection, which just, well, it shows Dolly's versatility, and I think it's a nice tribute to her as well. If I can get my CD to do what it needs to do, any second. And it doesn't seem to want to do what it wants to do here. And I am not sure why. It won't bring up the track that I really want, which is kind of Annoyance City. There it is. That was Live Radio, Listeners of All Genders. No production team here. It's appropriate to me to play her cover of Led Zeppelin's Stairway to Heaven, because she was on the express stairway up there when her spirit ceased and she stopped breathing. 3CR, 855 AM, 3CR Digital, 3CR.org.au, 3CR On Demand, Out of the Pan with Sally.

3CR 855 AM, 3CR Digital, 3cr.org.au, 3CR On Demand, Out of the Pan with Sally. First broadcasting noon through one every Sunday afternoon. Thanks for your company. We just heard from Dolly Parton and the cover of a song that you may have heard of by some band you may have heard of, Led Zeppelin, of course, Stairway to Heaven. And Andrew Denton is probably, if you hear this, Andrew, you're probably enjoying that as well. I think you had about a dozen bands covered that on one of your shows many years ago, and congratulations on your recent Logie. Wow, that's a heck of a jam up there now, that Dolly's with so many great people. One quite amazing. Of course, we then, within hours, about 24 hours, give or take, as well as losing Dolly, we lost Tim Curry. Of course, well known, most known for the Rocky Horror Picture Show. Probably don't have to say much more. A song which, in its way, and I'm going to be a little more cautious on this one, celebrated gender diversity and bisexuality in its way. When you look at that, when in the middle of the 70s, when we were just, well, modern society, if I can put it that way, was just putting its kind of little bitty toe in the water with, homosexuality, as some BBC broadcaster might have called it back then, gay and lesbian as we might call it today. Well, that was quite a major move, and it certainly obviously created visibility at the time. And there's no doubting that sort of artistic genius of Tim Curry, for sure. And the show is, of course, amazing, good fun, and it is, I think, when you look at it, it's that same sense of, I'm going to say, artistic innocence that I was talking about with Dolly. It expressed something, it communicated something, it meant something, which is not something we see too often a lot in a lot of so-called art nowadays. I don't want to sound like a get-off-your-lawn type, but I just do wonder about the commercialization of music and other forms of art nowadays, and that it's just taken over to too large an extent. And and I think Tim Curry did this so well in what he did. Now, I'm going to be fair all the same. I do remember one trans friend, and this I don't think is really Tim Curry's fault or Rocky Horror Picture Show's fault. I know one trans friend said to me some time ago, all I saw was that, and I thought, that's not who I wanted to be, and that's fair enough. This trans woman just wanted to be, more or less a woman, and didn't want to be that sort of image. And that, of course, is, when I'm thinking about it now, I totally, of course, respect her opinion, and that's how her right to her feelings. But, of course, that's not, to my mind, Tim Curry or Rocky Horror Picture Show's fault. And the thing that I'm going to digress a little onto here is, I sometimes wonder whether, when something like that happens, now, it probably wouldn't have happened in the 70s with less communications. How did we send telegrams to people we didn't even know? All that sort of thing. Paper telegrams, not an app that gets misused nowadays, if there's a generation gap there, ha ha. But I sometimes think that when people, sort of the more celebrity types do things, in an ideal world, they'd come and talk to the advocates and say, how can we work together to further each other's aims? I certainly remember celebrities who haven't, or people who have been visible for a while, who perhaps haven't done that. And, I just think, imagine had it been the other way, we both could have furthered each other's aims. Now, maybe I'm being perfectionist idealist, which I know I have a tendency to do, but I'm working on it. The therapy is working. How did I feel about that and all that? Seriously, that would have been the ideal. So, can't blame Tim Curry.
I mean, the thing is, from a showbiz point of view, perhaps he's only really remembered for that. There is, of course, a lot more by which we can remember Tim and his contributions to the Yarts, Y-A-R-T-Z, no. You know, certainly, I mean, that's a huge, you know, sort of legacy to leave behind, that there is this well-known show that, of course, you know, went on to have such a huge following, and, you know, the cult following of the runnings in Melbourne down at the Westgarth Theatre, which, you know, we all love, and people go and dress up and sometimes at the Astor and wherever else. You know, it was just such an amazing thing. And so there's someone else who I think in his way contributed to arts, and I think did contribute to queer community, even if perhaps back then we didn't have the communication to take that on board. Well, I think, you know, as I say, entertained people and put some joy in people's hearts, maybe made people forget their worries for a while. And, you know, that's what you want, whether you're, I suppose, as a performer, to some extent, you can do that. And of course, there are lots of performers like, you know, stand-up comedians, and I certainly think we need this, who will put, we'll say, some thoughtful messaging into their comedy, and I think we need that too. But certainly Tim Curry, in his way, I think, did put some thought and some innocence into it. And it just shows why we need independent arts, why we need grassroots arts, and why we need diverse arts. Because when it becomes more commercialised, and that can lead to problems. And of course, to some extent, there'd be some who'd argue that for gay men, have they... You know, has dance music become commercialized, and gay men sort of see that, and it's a sort of the, as it's sometimes cynically called, the gay stream. So certainly Vale Tim Curry, or Valet as it's supposed to be said, but I think the thing that summed it up was, there was a cartoon slash meme that I saw, Dolly at the Pearly Gates, and Tim Curry's on her arm, and she goes, I brought along the perfect plus one. Well, they're up there now in that, on the great stage in the sky. Anyway, there's probably only one song we can play. Well, maybe there's two, but anyway, this one is the most likely. And of course, yes, it is the Rocky Horror.

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1: It's astounding. Time is fleeting. Madness takes its toll. But listen closely.
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0: So you can't see me. 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In another dimension, with voyeuristic intention. Well secluded, I see all.
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0: Hi, this is Anna Piper Scott, and you're listening to Out of the Pan with Sally Goldner on 3CR. Don't stop me talking.
1: You did start me talking, and it happens noon to one every Sunday afternoon, currently Australian Eastern Standard Time, for another 4 weeks. And then, of course, start of October, we're on Australian Daylight Savings Time. And we're very close to the equinox, sun getting up before 6:30 every morning.

Indeed. So, yes, sun gets up every morning at that time. 12-hour days, you can feel the warmth, although yesterday, perhaps just saying that winter hasn't left us yet, spring, a non-binary season. We bust binaries on 3CR, but we also, I think in a way, I'm about to try to bridge a gap that perhaps isn't so binary, because I got a message during last week's pre-recorded program from another one from Jenny, and I will say content note, political situation, look at the results of One Nation in South Australia, it was also Western Australia with the particular by-election over there, concerning results for ALP in Victoria. And on another note, Jenny said was listening during lunch break, but secretly working too. And we're going to have, because I wasn't able to put one in last week, double wrestling reference today. You need to buy a Drew McIntyre t-shirt, Jenny, that says bored at work. That's a long story. And there it was at around 12:48 and 25 seconds. But yeah, look, One Nation, and you might think, oh, what a downer after talking about people like Tim Curry and Dolly Parton. Why bring things down? Well, there is actually going to be a linkage here. And I think that the sort of values that Dolly Parton exhibited, in a way, are the answer to what we're talking about here. And in one sense, they're what I grew up doing. Let's, you know, sort of, we'll say, play the ball, not the person. Let's talk about the issues, not comment on people. And I've felt this for some time, and I, during the week, have been to have listened to or been online with some sessions on how we could tackle One Nation. And, you know, I think that, you know, I don't think attacking the person at any time, regardless of the political belief, is the right approach. Let's talk about the issues. Let's get back to that and what people want to hear. At the same time, it is worth acknowledging people have strong emotions at the moment. I mean, you know, it is fair to say that we haven't really had anything resembling a good economic situation in Australia now for nearly 20, so-called Australia, for nearly 20 years, and a lot of the world. And people need to live, they need to buy food, they need to have shelter, that sort of thing. And I don't know, look, you can argue, is it the system? Has anywhere really survived the global financial crisis? The situation in 2021, yes, I'm going to say the word COVID, and I'm going to say the word pandemic. They wrecked people emotionally. And now we live in an uncertain world, all that sort of thing. When people are in a heightened state of emotion, you can turn to what may to someone else appear to be dysfunctional ideas. But being prescriptive is not perhaps the answer. Somehow that emotion needs to be acknowledged. So people are angry. People feel tired at the moment. They're burnt out. Goodness knows I'd like to be lying on a beach somewhere and all that sort of thing. You know, sort of facing the day-to-day challenges of life and personal issues in the last few years, all that sort of thing. So you have to acknowledge how people are feeling. But it doesn't have to be confrontational. And the thing is, you can point people in the right direction and say, well, okay, you know, you have a right to your opinions. And you could ask, well, what makes you believe that? And when you start talking face-to-face to people, therein lies the answer. And I think sometimes we forget that in this day and age of instant communication, whether we call that internet, social media, and anything else, that, you know, we you know, we forget that, you know, since humans began in whatever shape or form 100,000 years ago, whatever it was, we've largely communicated in person. And suddenly,
And it's well noted that roughly the 100% of communication, 63% is body language, 30% is tone of voice, and 7% are the words. And I think this is particularly important for neurodivergent people as well, that we perhaps pick up on these things, but unfortunately, of course, we're ridiculed. But when you're in person and people can get all the communication, and you know, certainly as much as possible, there's less chance of confusion of messaging or deliberately ambiguous messaging, I think that's a really good thing that we need to to do. And so it is about personal conversations and saying, you know, look, not saying, hey, politician X, whoever that is, and I'm not going to say who it is wrong, or they're stupid, or they're corrupt. You know, let's get it off that and get back to, well, look, you know, there is information that gives an opposite view. Have you checked it out? You know, where did you get your sources of information? So you're not attacking the person. You're not going to win every argument, and you're not going to win an argument perhaps with a total stranger. But, you know, you can, there is the possibility of making a difference. And I think sometimes those who, let's say we disagree with a certain political approach or a certain ideological approach, we can feel overwhelmed by the power of that some people appear to wield. Well, we can do something about it. And so, yes, Jenny, to respond to your email directly, what we saw in the Secret Harbour by-election and the South Australian election is concerning, but we can be proactive about it and not panic or go into a sense of helplessness. There are things we can do. And I know people are trying to do things in perhaps seats that in relevant seats, and that's a good thing. And it's why I've got to say the obvious, we need independent media like 3CR to not just have the conversations about the issues, but have them with the process to give people who, let's say, are not, who have different perspectives to what and different processes to what other people are doing, can have that chance to get their viewpoint across. Now, no, not everyone's going to listen to community radio and 3CR. Tongue in cheek, your loss. But if we put the podcast of this show out there and someone hears this and goes, oh, I hadn't thought of that, then that's why we're here. So we certainly need to make sure we have freedom of communication of viewpoints rather than attacking a person or a group of people just for being who they are, where it gets to hate speech. So we can do things. The thing is, there is, of course, in my opinion, the current outrage model is deliberately designed to rev people's emotions up. So the thing is, once we try to get past those emotions, when we can, and acknowledge them and just say, well, hang on, let's look at things logically, we can do it. We have that possibility. And yeah, look, the reality is most people in Australia, I think, are concerned about cost of living pressures, fuel, housing, rental or mortgage, food, those sorts of things, job security. They're the things that are bothering people. And of course, let's remember logically that 80% plus of Australians, close to 90% on some parts of the research, dare I say, the science we have on it, say that trans people deserve to live with dignity and have a fair go and all that sort of thing. So we can achieve these things, and frame the debate, while also they, of course, trans and allied people have a right to stand up for ourselves, and people of colour, Aboriginal, Torres Strait Islander, we don't have to silence these debates at all, but we can frame it in a way that will communicate with people and use basic values
And this is where we bring it full circle, the same way that Dolly Parton did. I had better get out of here and make way for Freedom of Species. And on today's program, the Freedom of Species team have a great topic, of high, great relevance to 3CR and many of the listeners, animal agriculture and colonialism. I'm going to take it out today, known perhaps not so much a queer icon, but you could say camp in a way. We lost Frank Beard, the drummer from ZZ Top, a couple of weeks ago. And, you could say with the beards and the spinning guitars, they were a bit camp at times as well. So I'm going to play a bit of a track from them. Let's just say that, as I always say, this lines up with what I say at the end of the show. I'm bad. I'm nationwide. And if you're on the podcast anywhere in the universe, I'm world and universe wide. I'm Sally Goldner. Stay difficult. Stay happy. Catch you next week.

Freedom of Species would like to acknowledge the Wurundjeri people of the Kulin Nation, who are the traditional owners of the land on which we broadcast today. We pay our respect to the elders of all of the lands on which we meet across Australia.

0: You just heard Sally.
1: Sorry, I cannot hear anything.
0: And Sal just finished with a song by ZZ Top. Jesus Just Left Chicago.
1: Sorry, I don't think anything's playing.

0: Oh, hello. Hello. Welcome to Freedom of Species. Apologies. We're just having a couple of technical difficulties, but looks like we're getting it going now. So we got Betty in the studio today and...
1: No.
0: Well, I think we're good now. Are we good?
1: Yes, we're going.
0: Apologies, everyone. We're just getting
1: Sorry
0: started
1: about
0: up.
1: That, everyone.
0: So we got Lottie today and
1: everyone.
0: Betty and we got Caroline and none of us are particularly experienced at running the desk, so please bear with us. I think just turn on Caroline's mic as well.
1: Yes. There we go. Awesome. Sorry about that.
0: We are up and running. Everything is fine. We're good to go. So.
2: Amazing. So we just came in after Sal with Out of the Pan, and Sally's last song was by ZZ Top, Jesus Just Left Chicago. We also just want to say a huge congratulations to Sally, who is an amazing friend of Freedom of Species and an absolute 3CR legend, on her award for Outstanding Contribution to Media at the Victorian Pride Awards recently.
0: Yay! Well
2: Big
0: done,
2: congrats, Sally.
0: That's awesome. Well deserved.
2: Well deserved, absolutely.
0: Yeah, Sally runs her show every week by herself,
2: I know, amazing. It always comes up with fantastic topics and discussions.
0: Yeah. So today we are planning to talk about animal agriculture and colonialism. And I think we've definitely probably touched on this topic a lot before. But I guess today we're talking about it as its own thing.
2: Yeah, absolutely. And I think that it's a great time for us to pause and reflect on the various different aspects, because colonialism is often framed as a domination of peoples and land. It also reshaped animals, ecosystems and human-animal relationships. And I think one of the things that we can think about is that animals are both victims of colonization as well as instruments through which it operates.
0: Mm.
2: So, you know, there's that sort of duality there.
0: Yeah, they can be used as tools of colonization for sure.
2: Yeah.
0: And something I always keep in mind with this topic is, you know, one common fact that vegans often bring up is that about 2/3 of the Earth's ice-free land is dedicated to animal agriculture. So yeah. When you take a step back, like that was all indigenous land once, right?
2: Yeah. Yeah.
0: And now it's being used for this, huge international meat trade.
2: Yeah.
0: And which is kind of increasing because right now humans are eating more meat than we have at any point in history.
2: Yeah.
0: So it's not slowing down. It's actually ramping up. So, yeah, I think it's really important to talk about the way that land is used. And I think I have a particular interest in the way that animal agriculture, particularly the wool industry, has been used to expand the British Empire, which, of course, includes Australia.
2: For sure. And I think we can also try and think about this in terms of ecological imperialism. So colonizers did not just arrive, you know, themselves on ships. They brought, you know, cows, sheep, horses, pigs, goats, dogs, etc. Crops and grasses as well that really transformed landscapes wherever they went with complete disregard for the land, the people and the animals that actually were there existing on those lands.
0: Yeah. Yeah, sheep have been a very valuable commodity to the British Empire for quite a long time. Something that I read about, I haven't prepared like a whole lot of research for today specifically, but I've done a lot of research on this in the past, so I'm talking very off the cuff today. But something I remember reading was sheep were often a big thing that would be stolen by pirates. So sometimes they would be hijacking ships specifically to steal the merino sheep because they were so valuable at the time. So that kind of gives you an idea of how much of a valuable commodity wool sheep were, particular to, I guess, build up the wealth of the British Empire and other European empires of the time. But, we'll get into that more a bit later.
2: Yeah, I have no idea about that, to be totally honest.
0: Mm. Yeah. So, like, should I start talking about, like, kind of the early history of the wool industry? Yeah. I'm going to go into that. Yeah. So basically, what I found out about wool in England. So if we go back to medieval times, wool was actually the main commodity that kind of built the wealth of England during that time. So the wool was grown in England, and that would kind of be sold off to feed the looms of mainland Europe in places like France and Belgium and Italy. And they would pay a lot of money for this English wool. So a lot of this was funding, like, medieval wars that England was waging at the time, and also a lot of the architecture, like these grand medieval castles and cathedrals and stuff. This was all funded by the wool industry. And I think that is important. Like, we're kind of leading up to the colonial period at this time. So I read this article from a website called historicuk.com by someone called Ben Johnson, and it says, to this day, this is a quote, to this day, the seat of the Lord High Chancellor in the House of Lords is a large square bag of wool called the wool sack, a reminder of the principal source of English wealth in the Middle Ages. Yeah, and another thing from the same article. In time, the larger landowners developed direct trading links with cloth manufacturers abroad, whereas by necessity, the peasants continued to deal with the traveling wool merchants. Obviously, by cutting out the middleman and dealing in larger quantities, the landowners got a much better deal. And perhaps this is why it said the wool trade started the middle class and working class divide in England.
2: Mm.
0: So, yeah, actually, I'd heard that this is kind of a point where people say that capitalism kind of started. 100%. We went from a feudal system to a capitalist system because suddenly land had a monetary value. Yeah. And the way that they figured out that value at the time was how many sheep could be raised on the land and how much wool those sheep could produce.
2: Yeah.
0: So, yeah, once land became to be valued in that way, you can see how this is like sowing the seeds of colonialism.
2: Yeah.
0: Right?
2: Yeah.
0: So if sheep are more profitable than human beings, what are you going to do?
2: Yeah.
0: Yeah.
2: Yeah. So we do see that, you know, development of capitalist systems that are literally built off the back of those animals.
0: Yeah. Yeah. Well, there was like a slogan in Australia that we were built riding on the sheep's back.
2: Yeah.
0: Right? And England was too, actually. Yeah. So much of England's wealth. So one of the first examples of this kind of colonial expansion, hard to say it's the first, but one of the early ones, is, have you guys ever heard of the Highland Clearances in Scotland?
1: No, I can guess what it might be.
0: Yeah, you can see where I might be going with this. So I think this started, there was a war in 1745 called the Jacobite Uprising, which I'm not going to go into the political details of that. But basically, right after that, the Highland Clearances started. And it's not exactly colonization in the way that it was in, like, Ireland later. It was kind of a case of these Scottish Highland clan leaders were kind of selling out their own people. So instead of being, like, a kind of indigenous clan leader, they became more like a landlord.
1: Mm-hmm.
0: And suddenly, so they owned the land and they were putting sheep on that land. And they didn't need that many people to look after the sheep. They didn't need that many people to run the land. Before that, they were kind of living as like subsistence farmers, and they were more like indigenous people of the Scottish Highlands. But once this kind of animal agriculture really started up and they had bred sheep that could survive in these conditions, a lot of the people of the Highlands were forced to move to the cities to go and look for work. And yeah, that was a really rough time. And a lot of them did start to go to places like the US and Canada and Australia because they had been forced off their land in Scotland. And that is kind of foreshadowing for what would come later in the later parts of the 1700s and 1800s. Yeah, so should I keep going on this
1: track? Then what happened in the later in that century?
0: Oh, yeah. So something I think I've brushed over. So by the end of the 1500s in England, There was a particular king that actually intentionally eradicated wolves from England because they were trying to turn England into the perfect natural sheep farm. That's kind of what they said. And so they actually had people called wolf slayers who would like go out and kill these wolves because they were a threat to the livestock. And so now wolves are extinct on the island of Great Britain because of that. They would go on to do a similar thing in Ireland, but arguably worse in some ways, because what Britain did to Ireland was kind of classic colonization, just taking the land. And one of the reasons why a lot of people probably know that Irish people largely relied on potatoes as a food source at the time. And the reason why is because potatoes are one of the few foods that you can live exclusively off, that you can survive off it. And it was also like one of the most land efficient ways for them to eat because they had all their land taken from them and they were just given less and less land to try and survive off because they were also subsistence farmers. And the reason why their land was being taken was for wool sheep. So Ireland was also used as an expansion of Britain's wool farm, essentially. And Ireland also had their own native type of wolf called the Irish wolf, and that was genetically distinct from wolves that existed anywhere else. And the Irish people had a strong relationship with these wolves, like similar to the way Indigenous people do with dingoes. Again, some foreshadowing there. And the Irish wolf was became extinct. I'm not exactly sure what year, but it's to do with, again, the expansion of the wool industry. And a lot of people were also removed from Ireland and ended up in places like Australia or the US. Like a lot of white Australians have Scottish and Irish ancestry. And this, for a lot of them, is part of the reason why, because they were forced off their land for animal agriculture, which, you see this pattern kind of popping up everywhere the British Empire is expanding.
2: Yeah. And as they expand and these industries become more profitable, it further justifies further expansion, right?
0: Mm-hmm. Yeah.
2: In the minds of the colonizers, but, you know, basically in government policy that we say. Yeah.
0: Yeah.
1: Something you'd said once, Betty, another time we were talking, was that even in Ireland, I guess we think of, you know, here in Australia, we have an idea of what the natural landscape should look like, and it's more like bushland than these like rolling hills. But you pointed out that even in Ireland, where we might think that that's a more natural landscape, these like, you know, green rolling hills is not even historically the natural landscape of that country. And that is because of land clearing for animal agriculture and the wool industry in Ireland, presumably.
0: Yeah, that's a good point, actually. And I don't know too much about what the Irish landscape was like before British colonization. But yeah, I imagine it wouldn't have been so many just paddocks.
1: It's like paddocks of green. Yeah. Which we think of as like, oh, it's really pretty and it's really nice, but it's not natural. And it's not ecologically the best use of land to just paddocks. Yeah.
0: Yeah. And I feel like once the empire kind of got this like appetite for wool, because wool was a really useful resource for a lot of things, but one of the things it was very useful for was for wars. So once they realized, and obviously wool's not the only resource that's needed for a war, but it was something that allowed them to kind of do more warfare. So then suddenly they would want even more wool for that. And that becomes very relevant in kind of the mid-19th century and getting into the world wars of the 20th century. But I think I will go into that later.
2: I had never thought about that. So this is where absolutely fascinating.
0: Yeah. I've made a joke to these guys a few times that I'm like a wool truther. Like everything comes back to the wool industry somehow. All the bad things.
1: Should we go to a song?
0: Yeah, I think let's go to the first song. So the first song I wanted to play is one from, I believe they're a local act. I've definitely seen them locally, called Charlie Needs Braces. And they are an Indigenous act. Oh, wait, actually, I think they're from New South Wales. I may be wrong about that, but they often perform in Melbourne. So they're great. Go see them. They're a lot of fun to watch. They've also got some very fun music videos. But this song is called This Land, and it's just about, yeah, just understanding that you're on Indigenous land and you should know the name of it and everything.

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1: Welcome back to Freedom of Species on 3CR Community Radio. You just heard This Land by Charlie Needs Braces. And today we got Betty, Caroline and Lottie in the studio, and we're talking about animal agriculture and colonization. So, yeah, I've just been nerding out about the history of the British wool industry a little bit.
2: I think now we're going to hear about that history in the continent of Australia, right? Are you going, you'll go more into that history?
1: Yeah, I think we will move in that direction. I was kind of setting up how, so before we even get into the colonial period, which I'm not exactly sure when they define that as, it might kind of start in the 1600s and go up until, I don't know, the late 19th century or something. But a lot of, leading up to that period, a lot of Britain's wealth was built from the expansion of the wool industry. And before they started colonizing internationally, they were kind of colonizing their neighbors, you know, Scotland and Ireland. And a lot of that was to increase the wool farm to have more wool for the British Empire, which was a very important commodity at the time. So in 1788, people probably know what happened that year. That was when the first fleet was sent to go and land on Gadigal land in what we now call Australia. And in the very beginning, they weren't really trying to build up industry. They were just trying to survive. But by the kind of later part, like sort of within 20, 30 years of arriving, they did start to, people started experimenting with breeding different types of wool sheep. And yeah, we'll be getting more into that. So on the first fleet, they brought some cows and sheep along, but they were mostly for meat purposes at this stage because they were just trying to survive. Mm-hmm. Apparently the cows that arrived on the first fleet, they escaped basically immediately and they just didn't know where they went. And I think somebody found them about 20 years later, and at first they were not sure, is this like a native cow or were these our same cows? And they, they figured out that they were kind of, maybe they were descendants of those cows that point. There might have been a few originals there.
3: I never knew this.
2: Wow.
1: Yeah, so there's this area kind of south of Sydney that's called cow pastures, and they call it that because that's where these cows kind of chose to run to.
3: Wow.
1: And then they ended up realizing like, oh, well, this area is going to be great for animal agriculture then. Like the cows already chose it. So this area around that would become known as the MacArthur region. Which is, of course, it's Dharawal country, but it's the MacArthur region. I've talked a fair bit about John MacArthur on this podcast before, but to give a little bit of a recap, he was actually interesting backstory with him. So he's was like a half Scottish man. His father was Scottish, and he actually fought in the Jacobite uprising, and his family ended up being affected by the Highland clearances. So basically, their family was displaced by the wool industry, kind of one generation before him. And then he kind of goes on to do this same thing in Australia. So he's kind of known as Australia's first wool baron, like kind of the guy who started, well, he's kind of the guy who got credit for starting the Australian wool industry, but there were like a lot of other people involved in that. And up until the 1980s, we used to have an Australian $2 note. And that had John MacArthur's face on it. And it had a wool sheep on it.
3: Yeah.
1: So that's kind of
3: green.
1: Yeah.
3: It was green. Yeah.
1: Yeah. Yeah.
3: I remember.
1: And like sometimes if you walk around parts of Melbourne or even Sydney and you kind of like look further up at these old buildings, sometimes you see like icons of sheep or like a sheep kind of being lifted or something. So there's like a lot of symbolism in early colonial Australia to do with sheep and wool farming. Like if you go into a souvenir shop you're always going to find sheepskin products, right?
3: Oh, yeah.
1: Like Ugg boots.
2: Yeah.
1: And I don't know. I think this might be a bit of a spicy take, but I kind of think that Ugg boots are a symbol of colonial Australia, very much so.
3: Yeah.
1: Yeah, and they're kind of, I guess they're like a fashion thing that's become internationally popular now. But, yeah, it is essentially a very colonial product.
3: Yeah.
1: Yeah, so John MacArthur ended up buying some... At this stage, Merino sheep were very, very expensive. They were kind of a Spanish breed, but nobody had really bred them to survive in Australia yet. So I think John MacArthur might have got some of the first Merino sheep in Australia and then did a bit of breeding. And he was able to get some land grants down in this region that ended up being called the MacArthur region later, and kind of expanded the wool industry from there. And I... maybe won't go too much more into him specifically because he's just one figure. But, yeah, it's worth saying at this time they were trying to figure out a way that Australia could kind of become profitable on its own.
3: Mm.
1: And the wool industry was a big part of that in the early days, kind of for the first, like, 150 years even.
3: I think that explains the symbolism, doesn't it?
1: Yeah.
3: Yeah,
2: definitely.
3: From stories we're told and, you know, poetry and songs.
1: Well,
3: and,
2: songs. Yeah. Shearing shanties.
3: Yeah, exactly.
1: So I wanted to actually mention that too. So much of the Australian folk music that we have is actually about sheep farming and shearing sheep and stuff. And, like, if you heard of the word jumbuck, like it's in Waltzing Matilda, that means a sheep. A jumbuck is a sheep.
2: Mm.
1: And, okay. And actually, Waltzing Matilda, I feel like that's maybe an interesting one to talk about. So that was written by Banjo Patterson. And some people say that it was inspired by the shearing strikes of 1891. And it kind of tells a story about a guy who stole a sheep and then was kind of going to get taken by the cops, by the troopers. But then, I mean, geez, it's kind of a dark song. Like, he ends up, you know, ending his own life instead of getting taken by the police.
2: We sing all about it at school.
1: Yeah, we sing about it in primary school.
2: That should be a national anthem.
1: Well, imagine if it was.
3: All went out at school.
1: It's kind of funny as a national anthem. It's a little bit anti-authority in a lot of ways. But, yeah, in that song they talk about swagmen and squatters. So when we think about a squatter in the modern context, we kind of think somebody who probably doesn't have a lot of money, they're staying in a house that's unoccupied. But when you hear about squatter in early colonial Australia, that they're actually the rich guys.
3: Yeah.
1: So a squatter means somebody who is occupying land or maybe grazing animals on land that, from the perspective of the British Empire, it was crown land, so it wasn't actually granted to them. But, you know, it's also indigenous land. And a lot of these squatters, so they were able to graze their animals on land that they didn't officially own, but sometimes they were just granted that land anyway later on because they were helping out the colonial project by kind of expanding the frontier. So when you hear about squatters and swagmen, so swagmen were actually usually very poor. They were kind of semi-homeless, and they would just walk around carrying all their stuff on their back, which was called a swag, to go around and work at these different shearing stations around the countryside. Right. And that was kind of how they made a living for themselves. And I think they would sometimes get a meal and some food when they stopped over at this place. But yeah, that was a big part of how the Australian economy worked for a while. Like, you had these wealthy landowners profiting from the sheep, and then you had these very poor working class people doing the work.
3: Of course.
1: If the price of wool was fluctuating, that would affect the workers too. And I think that's kind of what... I don't know heaps about the 1891 shearer strike, but my understanding is the price of wool dropped, and so they just said they were going to pay the workers less.
2: Right.
1: And they were like, well... That's went on strike, and my understanding is the strike wasn't super successful because they kind of didn't time it that well, but it was also like the start of unions in Australia. I believe the Shearers Union was kind of the original union, So that's, you know, wool, it's just tied in with all of our history.
3: Yeah.
1: All the kind of working class history and the colonial history. Yeah.
3: Definitely.
2: Yeah, it makes me think of your recent episode, Caroline, about the dyeing trade. So from like up until the present day, people working in slaughterhouses and working to, you know, abuse animals are being oppressed themselves. And, you know, historically that's always really been a pattern. That's just been the way it always has been, this like intersection both of animal oppression and abuse and, you know, working class oppression.
1: Yeah, and you can see that going back to medieval times. There were a lot of really not fun jobs related to the wool industry.
2: Mm-hmm.
1: And, yeah, they would be done by people who kind of had no choice a lot of the time.
2: Mm. Yep.
3: Yeah. Yeah.
2: Should we go to the next song?
3: Sure.
1: Yeah. Yeah. Let's do it. So the next song is called, it's an Australian hip hop song, and it's called Indigenous Land by Dreaming Now and River Boy.
4: 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One of the most intricate and respectful ways to inhabit that place.

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2: Great song.
1: So I'm here today with Caroline and Lottie in the studio. My name's Betty. And we've been talking about animal agriculture and colonialism today. So, yeah, we talked a little bit about the expansion of the British wool industry and the British Empire generally, and how animal agriculture was a big part of that, a big part of like taking over and occupying land in Australia and elsewhere. So maybe for this last section, I want to talk a little bit about how the wool industry has kind of been related to wars that have happened in the 19th and 20th century. So like apparently from the time of, so Australia started building up a lot more wealth because of the wool industry in kind of the earlier part of the 19th century, like maybe getting into the 1820s, 1830s. And then around then, I think it was around the 1830s, gold gets discovered in Victoria. So then that brings a lot of people to Australia for the gold rush. And that's also a big source of wealth for Australia. And at one stage, apparently, Australia was actually the richest country in the world. And that was largely due to both the mining and the wool. Australian wool, or like Australasian wool generally, provided some of the wool that was used in the American Civil War and basically like every war up until the Korean War. And what changed after the Korean War was polyester was invented like a little bit before that. So it kind of started to, they started to use different materials. But I think it's really interesting to talk about just how much Australia profited from World War One and World War Two because of the wool industry. So during World War One, it took, I believe it was 20 sheep to clothe one soldier once. So, yeah. What? And you think about how many people they put into that meat grinder of World War One. So 20 sheep.
3: 20 like single shears from a sheep?
1: I think that's a good question. I'm not sure like, how many times.
3: Lifetimes of
1: how many grow cycles but I'd have to look into the details of that. But it still seems like a lot, right?
3: Even for just 20 one shears outfit. Of just one out for one outfit, that's a lot.
1: Yeah, and apparently it increased to like 25 at World War II. I'm not sure why. Maybe their uniforms were a bit more complicated, had a bit more fabric in them or something. And so there's this book that was released. Actually, Meg let me know about this. I haven't read it. I would like to. It's called something like Fleeced, Unraveling the History of Wool and War. And it talks a little bit about this. And this is something we can only really speculate on. But it could be the reason why, you know, the German and Austrian side lost World War One is because they didn't have the access to the wool. And so at some point, they just didn't have anything to put their soldiers in, because they hadn't really invented alternative textiles at this point. So cutting off their, you know, them not having access to wool was a reason why they kind of couldn't keep fighting at some point. So like, I mean, World War One, it's, I feel like this is hugely part of the Australian mythology, like with Anzac Day and stuff. Like, and we know a lot of Australians died in that war, but a lot of Australians also got generationally wealthy from that war, because they relied so much on the Australian wool supply. And also, I believe New Zealand and South Africa also profited quite a lot from their wool trades at this time. And since that time, we have decreased the number of sheep in Australia. And it's for a few reasons. Part of the reason is because of polyester. So people are not wearing as much wool as they used to. But another reason is that we just kind of went too hard, and the land actually can't carry as many sheep as it used to. Like,

0: Okay, we can also talk about the thylacine here. The reason why the thylacine went extinct, it was hunted to extinction because of livestock in Tasmania. They thought the thylacine was a threat to livestock. So
1: there was the actually, Tasmanian tiger.
0: Yeah, Tasmanian tiger. Yeah. And they actually put a bounty on the head of thylacine. Like, if you killed them, you got money. Mm. And apparently they declared them as like endangered, and they put in protective measures like 60 days before the last one died or something.
1: Wow.
0: So they just went way too hard. And dingo, like, you know, we see this pattern happened in Britain, happened in Ireland, happened in Tasmania, and the dingoes are very much at risk for the same reason on the mainland now.
1: Mm.
0: So the biggest threat to dingoes is animal agriculture. But it's interesting to note that like dingoes actually do kind of help with the landscape. Mm. So I saw a documentary recently, which I should know the name, I should have it written down, but it was made by Alex, who I've had on the show before, and she's with an organization called Defend the Wild, and they talk about this one station called Wooleen, which, you know, that used to be a big wool farm. I think they have cattle these days. And what they actually noticed was when they stopped killing the dingoes, the landscape actually recovered a little bit because there was kind of too much pressure on the land. But it's really hard to get livestock farmers to have like a different mindset about that, that maybe dingoes could actually help their land rather than, you know, just killing their livestock.
1: So in what kind of ways do the dingoes help, like just kind of stop it from desertifying, do you mean? Or?
0: So there's not really any apex predators in Australia except for dingoes.
1: Mm.
0: So when there's no apex predators, the land just gets really out of balance. There's too many herbivores.
1: Yep.
0: The plants don't have a chance to grow.
2: Mm.
0: And the land doesn't have a chance to recover. So dingoes tend to predate on the animal that's like the most abundant.
1: That they predate on the animals that eat the plants.
0: Yeah.
1: So then the plants have more of a chance to thrive.
0: Yeah, exactly. Okay. Yep, so often kangaroos are quite overpopulated in areas, and that's because there's no dingoes. There's nothing hunting them.
1: Yep.
0: So dingoes will tend to predate the animal that's most overpopulated.
1: Mm-hmm.
0: Whereas like introduced species like cats and foxes, they don't do that. They'll just prey on like smaller mammals, even if there's not many of them around. Like a cat will not eat a kangaroo.
1: Yep.
0: A dingo will eat whatever animal they kind of need to and keep things in balance.
1: Mm.
0: So like killing off dingoes because of animal agriculture has caused the land and the ecosystems to be very unbalanced in a lot of ways.
1: Yep. Mm. And that even if we're not like advocating for expansion of animal agriculture, from the perspective of the animal agriculture culturists, it is even beneficial to them for the land to be thriving, because otherwise it's not sustainable for them to farm and in the way they want to.
0: Yeah. Me and Trev talked about this like quite a while ago on the show. So obviously as vegans, like we would be quite happy if animal agriculture just ended tomorrow. But we do know that we're quite far away from that. That's not going to happen anytime soon.
1: Yeah.
0: But dingoes are threatened right now.
1: Yeah.
0: So that's why we kind of do have to work with livestock farmers and landholders to try to preserve this animal, because once they're gone, we can't get them back. So even though that that might be a little controversial for some vegans to think about, but we have to preserve it while we can.
1: For sure. Well, even as vegans, we can see that dingoes are beneficial to the land. And I think that's a good end in and of itself. Sometimes you have to collaborate with groups and people in order to be strategic and effective. You need to collaborate with groups that don't completely align with yours. Otherwise, we wouldn't achieve anything.
2: And I think if just sort of on that topic, you know, bringing hooved animals, you know, British colonizers bringing hooved animals to Australia completely obviously changed the landscape in so many ways. You know, Indigenous people, you know, pushed out of land. The whole way of thinking about land is very, very different. And, you know, the land has been really in some ways irreversibly changed through hooved animals being, you know, farmed in

0: in large areas of Australia, you know, ruining the soil's ability to, you know, absorb water, leading to massive erosion, and, you know, often permanent destruction of native grasslands. And native grasslands, you know, being eaten, and flora being eaten by hoofed animals, has also meant that starved out a lot of marsupials in many areas as well. Mm-hmm. So there are many, many layers to how this has really changed the environment, how it's dispossessed, obviously, Indigenous peoples. It's, you know, taken over land, and again brings in a colonizer's mindset about which animals are valuable to, right?
1: What was I gonna say about that? Just sorry, I've lost my train of thought.
2: I think people who kind of, they might justify the way we farm animals by saying that, like, oh, well, if they're on, like, grasslands rather than, you know, because we have to clear a lot of forests to grow crops to feed feed livestock, and that leads to deforestation, it perpetuates climate change, things like that. A lot of people will say, well, you know, if we have these animals on grasslands, then that's more environmentally friendly. But, you know, especially in the Australian context, we can kind of see how that's not good for the land to be, you know, keeping hoofed animals, non-native animals, on these grasslands, just because an area of land is maybe like barren from our perspective, in that it doesn't have like these thick trees. It's not a forest. That doesn't mean that it's not playing its role in the ecosystem, and that it needs to be left 100%. The way that it is in order to play its part in the ecosystem.
1: And something I heard about beef farming recently is apparently it's very difficult to profit from beef farming. It's actually not a hugely profitable industry. So it's kind of known by everyone that in order to be profitable, you have to have so many cows on the land that it will destroy the land.
0: Yeah.
1: So, like, maybe if you could just have a few cows on the land, that maybe would be all right. But that's not how the industry works.
0: No.
1: Yeah.
0: No. And great point. I mean, I was just going to say on that, and that's where we see, you know, particularly in Queensland, you know, these really intensive feedlots with so many cows, the environment is completely, you know,
2: destroyed.
0: Ruined and destroyed. Yeah. And also the cows are subject to very harsh weather that they were not back in, you know, the British colonies, etc.
1: Yeah, yeah, that's true. And I think for a lot of people, because, you know, we're vegans, we think about animals a lot and we care about farmed animals as well as wild animals.
0: Mm.
1: I think some people would say, like, you know, they might be just, they don't want to think about farmed animals, so they say they don't care. But most people would say that they care about native animals.
0: Mm.
1: But then I think we need to understand that the biggest threat to native animals is animal agriculture.
0: Yes.
1: It can, like, it continues to be. That's the thing that is encroaching on their habitats more than anything else.
2: Yeah. And if you're advocating for more, quote-unquote, humane farmed animals, like humane meat, what you might call humane meat or free range, that even more so is infringing
1: uses
2: on...
1: Uses more land.
2: Yeah, uses more land, and farmers need to hunt out, you know, predators, wild, you know, wild predators in order for these, you know, so-called free-range, humane-grown animals to be able to survive outdoors and in fields and things like that.
0: Definitely.
2: That is, yeah, they need... The farmers have no choice, really, but to kill wild animals. So, yeah, I really don't see how... you know, if people knew those facts, I don't think there's really any justification from an ecological and wild animal rights perspective to kind of, you know, continue this kind of, even that kind of farming, free range farming. Yeah.
0: Yeah. I was just going to add again from, you know, the colonization mindset. We see, you know, the language around the way animals are talked about. Invasive, feral pests. These are all animals that were actually brought to Australia and introduced into, you know, the environment here. And yet the rhetoric is all about, you know, the animals sort of bearing responsibility for that rather than, you know, the decisions of colonizers to actually bring those animals, whether it was for, you know, consumption or hunting or, you know, whatever. And, you know, we don't seem to take responsibility for those maybe unintended consequences. But, you know, this is where we are sort of now.
1: Yeah. So I kind of mentioned before, there's a lot of places in Australia where they used to farm sheep and cattle and they now no longer can because the land has become more desertified. But that does not mean that there's going to be less animal agriculture overall. And something I thought about is the biggest cause of deforestation in the Amazon rainforest is expansion of the beef industry. That's still a big thing in Brazil. So it's like, okay, maybe they can't farm cattle here, but there's still, there's always more forest to cut down. Well, not, there's not always going to be more.
2: Yeah. Until there isn't, there is.
1: Yes, exactly.
0: Yeah.
1: So it's still, in the context of Australia, we maybe think about this as like a past tense thing, but it's really not. It's still happening. Yeah. There's still more forest being cut down and being burned to make up for the land that's already been destroyed by animal agriculture.
0: Yeah. I think it's the number one reason for land clearing.
1: Yeah, definitely. Yeah. I mean, two-thirds of the Earth's land, people, like.
2: Yeah, two-thirds of the world's habitable land, ice-free land, is dedicated to animal agriculture.
1: Yeah.
2: And 1% is urbanization. So, you know, us as people living in, you know, cities and things like that, that's only 1%. So us ourselves aren't taking up that much land, but it's, it's, you know, the animals for us to consume are what is driving all that deforestation and land clearing.
1: So when we hear the slogan land back, sometimes I'm like, get it back from who though?
0: Yes.
1: Like, who's actually holding most of the land? And it is animal agriculture. So I don't see, like, if we want to, I don't exactly know what like decolonize means overall, but I don't see how a huge reduction in animal agriculture couldn't be part of that, given how much land it's using.
0: Definitely. Yeah. Definitely. Sure. Stolen indigenous land. Yeah, absolutely.
1: You guys know the song From Little Things Grow, very famous Paul Kelly song.
2: From Little Things, Big Things Grow,
1: Well, like, that's kind of a very famous song about colonization, but one line that I feel like gets glossed over is, what is Lord Vestey's business?
2: Yeah, beef is his business.
1: Beef is his business. Yeah. So that's why the land was getting taken in that song.
0: Definitely. We've only got a few minutes left, or maybe 1 or 2 minutes left. We want to think about how we can wrap up.
1: Yeah, well, I've certainly said a lot today. just, I think it's worth keeping in mind that animal exploitation, it's not a subject that we can compartmentalize. It does kind of touch everything we do. Like all the issues you care about, colonization, workers' rights, and capitalism, it all is intimately linked with animal agriculture. And that's one of the reasons why we are against it and why we think it should kind of be part of the general leftist conversation, I guess.
2: Yeah, definitely.
0: Yeah, and I think, you know, looking at that in terms of how we can strengthen our own advocacy and not reproduce colonial political tactics in our advocacy and activism is really, really important. And thinking about how we can build solidarity, particularly with Indigenous people fighting for land back, conservation efforts, that's a whole other, you know, massive conversation. There's a lot we can do there in a really constructive way if we are, you know, open to that, I think.
1: Yeah, I think vegans also need to think about the way they talk about this and advocate for it.
2: Yeah, definitely.
0: Yeah.
2: So should we go into the last song?
1: Yeah, let's do it.
2: Before that, just stay tuned for Rotations next. Yep. And, yeah, Betty, our final song is?
1: Last one, we're going to play a Marvin Gaye song, and this one's a bit more of an environmental song from him. It's called Mercy, Mercy Me.

Rotations.

Good afternoon and welcome to Rotations on 3CR Community Radio. My name is Brendan. 3CR is broadcasting from the Wurundjeri land in the Kulin Nation. This is stolen land. I pay my respects to elders past and present. Always was and always will be Aboriginal land. We're going to chill out quite a lot today on Rotations. Thanks so much for Freedom of Species for their excellent program. Today we're listening to a project called Fay, which is by a Meanjin-based experimental solo artist, Eleanor Ramsey, which incorporates ambient acoustic guitar, vocals drenched in reverb, and probably reversed, and very minimal electronics. It's very DIY. She uses creative bedroom production equipment paired with abstract household and DIY objects. And today we're listening to a release that came out earlier this year, 2026. It's called Life in Cycle, and it traces the life cycle of a butterfly in music. I hope you enjoy.

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1: I'm sick of the little boxes. 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
4: You are indeed on Radio 3CR. My name is Brendan, and the show you are listening to is called Rotations. And today on Rotations, we've been listening to a project called Fae, and specifically a new release from that project called Life in Cycle, which traces the life cycle of a butterfly in music. And so far, we've heard the egg, hatches from the egg, caterpillar, creates the cocoon, and next along the cycle is this one called Inside the Cocoon.

That was a track called Flight by the Mianjin-based experimental artist Fei. Today we're playing music from their new release called Life in Cycle, which traces the life cycle of a butterfly in music. Before that we heard Dries Its Wings, Emerges from the Cocoon, and then Inside the Cocoon, so we're heading backwards. We don't have much time left on rotations. I hope you've had a nice relaxing time listening. After us is Queering the Air. Thank you so much for staying tuned. We're going to go out with the last two segments of the cycle. One is called Mates and Lays the Eggs, and the after that is Death. And then I guess the cycle begins again. Thank you so much.

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You can listen back to this program and many others on 3cr.org.au/rotations. 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
1: Yeah.
0: We can invite all our friends and have soda and pie.
1: Yeah.
0: I hope no bad.

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2: Welcome to Queer History's Queer Futures, an audio journey into past, present and future stories of our LGBTIQA plus communities in Marybeck. Marybeck acknowledges the Wurundjeri Wurrung people as the traditional custodians of the lands and waterways in the area now known as Marybeck. We pay respect to Wurundjeri elders past and present, as well as to all First Nations communities who significantly contribute to the life of the area. Some episodes of this series contain confronting or distressing content. Please check the notes of the episode for details.
3: On this episode of Queer History's Queer Futures, we hear from Hinda Innaburston, Angela Bailey and Richard Watts about queer mobilisation against neo-Nazis in Brunswick and Faulkner in the 1990s.
4: I'm Hinda Innaburston. I'm a founding member of the Jewish Lesbian Group of Victoria, which was founded in 1992. And I'm speaking today about my speech outside the Nazi bookstore in Faulkner, where I was speaking as a representative of the Jewish Lesbian Group. Another aspect of who I am is that I'm disabled. And, you know, the Nazis came for disabled people very, very early on. So that was also an important part of me that was protesting against the Nazis.
5: My name's Ange Bailey, she, her are my pronouns. I first came to live in Melbourne in the 90s to study at VCA photography because I had been a photographer in Brisbane, documenting a lot of community gay law reform in Queensland just prior to Bjelke Petersen being ousted out of government, and then continuing into the Pride Festival, and then down here in Melbourne documenting queer community as well.
6: My name's Richard Watts, and I'm a writer, an arts journalist, a volunteer broadcaster. And in the early 90s, I was living in Northcote at a time when Nazis were starting to appear on the streets of the inner city again. I was really conscious as a queer man. I'd been working previously at the Victorian AIDS Council, and I'd already was part of left-wing politics, but working at the AIDS Council definitely radicalised me in a way because I was watching people die because governments weren't taking action fast enough, for example, both in Australia and overseas.
4: I think I was born an activist. I certainly grew up in a very political household. My parents were both Holocaust survivors, as was my maternal grandmother who lived with us. They were the only surviving members of their families, and my dad's father who died before I was born. My father was from Warsaw, or just outside of Warsaw, and my mum was from Bialystok. My dad's parents, my dad and my maternal grandmother, were all members of the Jewish Labour Bund, which is a socialist, Yiddishist, non-Zionist organisation. They were members in Poland and then in Australia, and I'm still a member today. My dad's parents were both actually part of the coordinating committee when they were living in Poland, and my father was a founder in NAM Melbourne of the youth organisation connected to the Bund, SCIF, which still exists today and where my children are leaders today. So there's a very long chain of activism in our families. Before that, the generation before that was all rabbis. So really interesting, went from very, very religious to totally rejecting religion, being very secular and very active in secular socialism. So we grew up in a very political household. We were very aware of social justice issues. I was born about 17 years after the Holocaust finished, so it was really very raw in my parents' experiences and my grandmother's experiences, and it was very present in our house. So we always had a sense that you had to speak out and fight against injustice. And that sense has remained with me my entire life.
5: Living around sort of inner north, we used to partake in attending Q&A at the Builders Arms, and we all lived sort of in share houses, and we were very much interested in trying to oust Jeff Kennett at the time. The trade union movement had regular rallies around his government, and we participated in those. And as a photographer, I very much documented a lot of that activity. And with other members of the queer community, I was involved in some of those other groups like Gays and Lesbians Against Discrimination. That was called GLAAD. And we would sometimes, you know, make banners and make placards. And I was involved with Midsummer and have continued that sort of relationship of community participation in the queer communities my whole sort of life from when I sort of was at uni. So today I'm involved with the Australian Queer Archives, and we've been going since 1978. So these histories, these queer histories, are really important to document, particularly from different perspectives, different diverse perspectives, because there's not one linear approach, there shouldn't be anyway, to what queer history is. So I guess that's where I come from.
6: In 1993, November 93, there was a community rally to try to push Nazis out of the area, to deface graffiti. And there was just a palpable presence. In fact, there was a kid who lived further down the road on my street who got beaten up by the fash. So I got more and more involved with turning up to rallies. And the most memorable early rally was March the 5th, 1994. National Action and their associated Boneheads held a rally outside Brunswick Town Hall. There were about 40 of them and about 1,000 counter-protesters. The counter-protesters did things like go to the local supermarket and buy eggs. Some people apparently had deliberately bought eggs they knew were rotten that they would throw. Other people used newspapers to scoop up horse shit from the mounted cops who were there. And eggs and shit were getting thrown at the fash. And one of them, I can't remember the name of the guy in question, he went on to write for the right-wing newspaper Quadrant magazine, despite having been an outspoken neo-Nazi in the 90s. It's amazing the way that the right wing go, oh, well, just forget about your radical past. You can be just a good right-wing citizen now. Anyway, he got an egg directly in his mouth as he was shouting at the crowd. It was one of those images that you don't forget. And I was rereading some history, thanks to Slack Bastard's blog, which mentioned that the egg in the mouth moment was caught on camera and played apparently as goal of the week on the footy show of all things. But it was a significant moment because that's when I realized that, yeah, I'm as an openly queer man, I feel threatened by neo-Nazis in my suburbs and in the inner city. But when there's 40 of them and 1,000 counter-protesters from a really broad coalition of the left, suddenly I stopped being as afraid of them, as anxious about their presence as I was.
5: I remember starting to hear about recent sort of verbal attacks against queer people on the street, being harassed. Also about protests in Brunswick outside the town hall, which always seemed to be a place to meet or protest, where right and left sometimes seem to butt up against each other. I guess being involved with Midsummer, we were often seeing that sort of reaction against queer people. I guess that comes from an understanding in Queensland also of, like, you know, a police state in Queensland for a long time. And, you know, even just when we were starting up a Pride Festival in Brisbane, like, we'd print posters and we'd go and do a paste up and there'd be someone following us in a car, ripping them down as we went. And there was always a strong police presence at events. And down here, I guess I was particularly interested in documenting a community reaction as well, the community's sort of reaction. And I think some of those protests against the fascists sort of brought together different groups, women's groups, queer groups, trade union, it was a real sort of sense of a solidarity and a common understanding that this was not okay in our places where we live. And I remember with my camera in Brunswick, there was so much shouting directed at these fascists. And I remember sort of turning around and I was like, wow, look at the anger from this crowd. They're really passionate about this and they're willing to put themselves out there and really fight against this. And I think that's why I sort of was particularly interested in turning my camera on the crowd as well, because I was like, wow, look at this fantastic group of people, all so passionate together, you know, against these fascists.
6: In January 1997, the neo-Nazi group National Action moved back into Melbourne. And they set up a bookshop, which was basically almost like a bunker in Fawkner. That opened in Tyson Street in Fawkner in January 1997. And a couple of months later, there was in March, I think it was March the 15th, 1997, there was a huge rally that marched to the bookshop and protested out the front of the bookshop. And there was a really broad coalition of groups involved with that. There were Jewish groups, there were feminist groups, there were queer groups. There's a lovely photo a friend of mine took of me at the rally with my head shaved up to the temples and spiky green hair on top, wearing a t-shirt for the English goth band Fields of the Nephilim. And I'm just grinning like a loon because the sense of connection and grassroots community action that this rally embodied was fantastic, because people involved in organising the rally had been letterboxing across Fawkner with flyers in lots of different languages because they knew there was a really strong multicultural community there, a multicultural community who were being directly threatened by, intimidated by, and in some cases physically attacked by the Nazis. Of course, the fascists were trying to connect with unemployed people and say, the reason you don't have a job is because of migrants and immigration and these foreigners in your suburb, as opposed to the reason you don't have a job is because of neoliberalism and capitalism and all your jobs have been sold offshore. And so, again, this massive rally marches, I think, from Fawkner Station to the bookshop. And there are neo-Nazis on the roof of their bookshop, jeering at the crowd, Sieg Heiling. I think some of them were dressed up as clowns, as if to try to say the left are clowns. And I was like, do you realize what you look like? You are neo-Nazi clowns, quite literally. And there was a really strong police presence that pushed people back from trying to actually enter the shop, raid the shop, anything like that.
4: Closer Nazi Bookstore was very grassroots. It wasn't any major organisations involved. It was very, very grassroots. And the last demo that we went to, which was, I think, the fifth one, was kind of a queer theme. But there were, I think, four or five rallies. The first rally we went to, which was the first rally outside the bookstore, we brought along our beautiful, bright pink, trilingual banner, Jewish Lesbian Group of Victoria, because one of the things as a child of Holocaust survivors is we always have this saying, Mir sein und da, we are here. It's really important to show that we survived and that, you know, Hitler's plan to annihilate us was not successful. We're still here. So we really wanted to have the banner there. And, you know, we assumed going to a demo, what do? A demo, you bring your banners. So there we were with our bright pink banner that we brought on public transport out to Fawkner. From memory, there were about maybe 30 of us, and there were probably 50 mounted police in full riot gear, on horses in full riot gear. And we stood outside the bookstore and shouting slogans and some people giving some speeches, and we're holding our banner up, and all of a sudden the cops on horses charged at us. It was really terrifying because we've got this big banner that we're trying to roll up really quickly and run away while the mounted cops are coming at us. It was really, really a very frightening moment. And for me, it was particularly frightening because I had been beaten unconscious by cops at a demo overseas when I was 19 and had ended up in hospital with concussion and post-concussive complications. And I flashed back. It was really frightening, you know, trying to roll up this banner, trying to run, trying to fight this flashback all at the same time. And, you know, thank goodness for the beautiful other Jewish lesbians who were there who got me through it. And we ran to the car. I think someone had a car there, put the banner in the car, and the rally kind of dispersed. And we sat down afterwards and we said, well, what are we going to do? We can't just leave this. Yeah, sure, there was Riot Squad, but we can't just leave this. And sure enough, the next month there was another rally organised. And we just looked at each other and we went, well, we have to go. It doesn't matter how scared we are. We have to fight against this. But we won't bring the banner. And we'll wear running shoes so that we can get away quickly if we need to. So we just kind of planned for how we would deal if the Riot Squad was there again. They weren't there. They came to the first rally and not to the later ones. I think there was quite a bit of backlash against them charging on a group that was really very quietly protesting. And, you know, we know this. We know this as activists, that the cops are protecting the Nazis. But I've also been thinking about how when people with power, whether that's individually or state power, when people with power do something to inspire fear, they don't have to keep doing it. They don't have to repeat it because as soon as you've implanted fear into people, they're going to respond from a place of fear. As we did in making contingency plans, we're not bringing the banner, we're doing this, we're doing that. They really only needed, from their perspective, they only needed the Riot Squad the first time to flex their muscle. And then, you know, there were people who didn't come back to subsequent rallies who were really scared. We were really scared too. But I'm more scared of Nazism than I am of being beaten at a demo. The fear of allowing the Nazi bookstore to exist was greater than the fear of what the cops could do to us at a demo. So we came back and we kept coming back every month, and I think it took about 4 or 5 months.
5: I'd never been to Fawkner before, and then suddenly we found ourselves on these big wide open streets in a very suburban landscape. I think we went there on the train. I think we went there on the train from Brunswick. There was lots of running along the streets and we ended up in front of this bookshop, which was boarded up. There might have been some people on the roof and there was lots of shouting, and we weren't sure, I guess, a little bit also what was going to come at us. I just remember feeling like we had really no idea where we were. I know for myself, I was thinking, what the hell are they doing out here trying to open a bookshop? You know, how ridiculous. Obviously, thinking back on it now, not really understanding the full breadth of what they might have been trying to do. You know, it makes me think about it too today, you know, like when you're walking along or when you're on your bike and you're just sort of waiting for a stop sign or something or a traffic light and you see those horrible little stickers put up on posts and things like that about, you know, fascist sort of messaging, and it just does make me sometimes think back to that time and how it was so great to see that reaction, that we were ready to go up to that location, unsure of what we were doing really, and front them.
4: After the first rally, it made the news. Probably made the news because the cops were there with their horses and their truncheons and all the rest of it. And so it made the news, which was great. But what was really terrible was, you know, they interviewed the people in the bookstore and they had the news camera like scanning the shelves of the store and showing like the Nazi paraphernalia. Not so much showing the swastikas or stuff like that, but showing the really like anti-immigration messages and racist messages. And we were really angry because they had gotten TV time. They had gotten a broader coverage of their message through the media. The media was repeating their lies, and that was getting out to mainstream communities. And it, you know, it was at the time where Pauline Hanson is, you know, starting to make waves. We would never have imagined that she would actually be part of government and that she would endure for so many years. But it was at a time of very virulent anti-immigration and a lot of blatant racism. And the media was really facilitating that. The media was passing on their messages rather than our messages, which was very frustrating. We know it's how it happens, but it's still really frustrating. I just remember the camera sort of scanning this row of mugs with, you know, like really racist messages on them. And I was just like, this is being beamed into people's lounge rooms. This is reinforcing the message that they're making, which was really, really horrible.
5: Usually when I photographed protests and gatherings like that, I always get myself right up. I'm usually focused on, you know, who's speaking or who's talking or what's happening in the front. But I often like to just turn and see, you know, what also is happening around the edges. So I think that's what I was particularly interested in with that group. You know, I was more so interested in photographing the community rather than the, you know, I also didn't want to get my camera smacked out of my hands. So I was conscious of that as well.
4: A lot of us came in by train and we'd meet at Faulkner Station and we'd walk as a group together to the Nazi bookstore. So we'd be walking through Faulkner. You know, I remember people being out the front of their houses watching us go by. I remember at the first rally, there was a guy taking photos of people on their front porches. There was a Turkish family that was watching and this guy was taking photos of them and they were trying to hide their faces. And I went up to him and I said, what are you doing? They're clearly showing you they don't want their photos taken. And he was kind of like, well, they're in a public space. And I'm like, no, actually, they're in their front yard. And it just didn't make sense to me why someone coming to a rally like this would be doing that. Anyway, I got him to stop, which was good. And we'd walk up together to the bookstore and then start the rally. At the first rally, they were kind of looking out the windows and laughing at us and stuff like that. But as the rallies went on, it was like the curtains were closed, the blinds were down. We knew they were there. We knew they knew we were there. But they were hiding more. And I think it was really about making them feel that they're not welcome in this bookstore, in this area. You know, they're not welcome anywhere. Because I think there was kind of a sense of safety as this is a more isolated part of Merribeck. It's not as radical as other parts, maybe. I don't know. One of the really interesting things for me was that at some of the rallies, there were these two guys in yarmulkes or kippahs, the head covering that religious Jewish men wear. So immediately I knew they were religious. I went up to talk to them. They were religious Jewish men who lived south side and the rallies were on a Saturday. Now, for religious Jews, you don't drive a car, you don't take public transport, you don't do any of those things on a Saturday, on Sabbath. And so they walked like miles and miles and miles and miles to come to this rally. And I was really, really moved by that, that this was so important that they really put themselves through incredible hardship to get there. And I tell this story because they're not the kind of people that I would see at, you know, a general, you know, we'd rally outside the immigration department. For example, there were regularly rallies there because there was so much racism around immigration at that time that they weren't kind of people that go to a lot of rallies, but this was really important to them because they understood the threat of Nazism. And so one of the things that I think is so important about the Close the Nazi Bookstore rallies was that it did really bring together very diverse groups of people, and that we were building momentum. We were building connections that we wouldn't otherwise have built. And I think that's really important because, you know, we talk about uniting across our differences, and sometimes that's really hard. But at that point, we found a way to make that work. The last demo that we went to, which was the one I spoke at, was, you know, queers closed down the Nazi bookstore. I think Queer Action was kind of taking the lead on it. But what I do remember is that it was a coalition of small groups. It wasn't any of the bigger community groups. It was very, very grassroots. And all the speakers were queer. I can't remember who, but there was a drag queen who was the MC. And there was kind of a bit more, not frivolity, but more playfulness, more ridiculing. There was a truck at the rally with a flatbed with speakers and sound equipment, which was interesting because I'm disabled. I use a walking stick. And so it was a bit of a challenge for me to get up on the truck. So there's, if I could describe it visually, there's the bookstore, then on the road there's the truck, and the audience is like behind the truck. All the speakers were kind of getting up on the truck and speaking to the neo-Nazis in the bookstore. We don't want you here, go away, you're not welcome, whatever it was that they were saying. When it was my turn and they finally managed to heave me up onto the truck, I actually turned my back on them. And I think I started by saying, I'm not going to speak to the people in the shop because I've got nothing to say to them. They don't deserve my words. What I've got to say is to the crowd, to the people demonstrating, because I wanted to talk about keeping our strength up. Then I kind of started by saying, you know, I'm Jewish, I'm a lesbian, I have a disability. And it's not important which of those identities comes first, because the Nazis would have killed me three times. You know, they would have killed me as a Jew, they would have killed me as a lesbian, and they would have killed me as a disabled person. And my voice was shaking, but I was also shouting, you know, like my heart was just pounding, but I was really angry and I wanted that bookstore closed. One of the first things I said was that I wasn't going to describe what was in the shop, which other people were doing, because I didn't want to repeat those lies. I don't want to say they say da da da, but it's not true, because what people hear is they say da da da. So I wasn't going to do that. I commented on the media and how the media was doing a really good job of broadcasting racism, and they didn't need me to do it. And I said, you know, the thugs in the shop think they can say who can come to this land as if they were the traditional owners. It's not their land. They can't say. And then I talked about the frightening times that we lived in and the rise in racism, the rise in attacks on immigration. There was a lot of scapegoating immigrants for unemployment because it was a time of high unemployment. But unemployment was rising where immigration was not, you know. So it was really a time of scapegoating. I think I probably talked a bit about my family history, that my parents were both Holocaust survivors, that they lost, you know, they were counting how many members of their families they lost, and they got to 153 and just looked at each other and just went, we've got to stop, we can't. You know, it was too hard. They pretty much lost everything. My mother's mother survived, my father's father survived, and that was it. And so I think I probably talked about that a bit and how that had shaped my upbringing and my thinking and my political beliefs. Then I said, you know, we're not going to live in fear. Our numbers are growing. More people were coming to the demos. We were getting the word out further. More people were coming. And so there was more of a groundswell. And I was saying, you know, like, this is an amazing opportunity because we have people uniting across our differences. And so I talked about that we were building community and that we were building momentum. One thing that I had learned from Holocaust survivors, I learned a lot. And I've got to say that the survivor community I grew up in was amazing for what they lived through and how they rebuilt their lives and rebuilt community, and were even able sometimes to have a positive outlook on life and stuff. But one of the things I really learned from them was the importance of getting the message out. Silence is the killer, because oppressors can only get away with what they get away with because the bystanders are silent. That was really a message that was drummed into me in my childhood. So don't be a bystander, don't be silent. And so, you know, I'm looking at my cue card of what I was saying, and I've got this line like, talk to your neighbours, talk to your friends, even talk to your enemies. This is too important to let differences separate us. We need to unite to fight this. Another thing I talked about was really the importance of clear messaging. I think this is really important today as well. You know, like, instead of just showing something with a swastika, you need to put a line through it so that the nonverbal messaging is really clear. It's anti-Nazi and not pro-Nazi. And needing to keep fighting, and this sort of statement of determination that we are just going to keep coming back and keep coming back and keep coming back until this bookstore is closed down. We're not going to rest. And then I kind of end with this, you know, we're strong, we're courageous, which we were, and it needed to be reminded. And, you know, I finished with the line, we will win. And at the time we thought we did, you know, we got the Nazi bookstore closed. And that was a win. And it's still a win. But we can't rest because other bookstores have sprung up. Other groups have sprung up. We live in a time now where Nazi philosophy, where fascism, where virulent racism is so mainstream that I almost cried when I found this thing and it said we will win, because at the moment I feel the weight of our losses. I feel the huge fear of what is going on in the world and this terrible, terrible swing to the right and the incredible power, the terrifying power that fascism has today. We just need to keep fighting. We do not get to rest. You know, rest is a luxury we can't afford. But I still believe that the way we fight is through localized grassroots organizing.
6: It was a really effective grassroots demonstration of organizing, and within 15 months, National Action had been pushed out of Faulkner because that grassroots campaigning continued. They letterboxed pretty much the entire suburb with flyers in Arabic and Vietnamese and other languages. To get these flyers like individually delivered to, as far as I'm aware, every house and home in Faulkner, meant that people were aware of a neo-Nazi threat in their suburbs. National Action failed to recruit, their bookshop closed, and they went back to Adelaide with their tail between their legs, and National Action no longer exists anymore. We've had other fascist groups come and go since, but again, it's a sign that if you stand up to them, Nazis are essentially cowards, and they are terrified of the everyday multicultural fabric that makes Melbourne such a beautiful city. And when that fabric unites, the Nazi stain is very easily removed.
4: Well, I think the success was that building, that we weren't going away, that we were going to keep coming back, that we were going to draw attention to their existence. I guess we were just a little bit too out there for the Nazis. After that, they closed up shop. I think they didn't want queers coming around and harassing them every month or something. You know, 1997 me cries to think, for all our concern and all our fear and all our anger, when I look at where we are in the world now, you know, I just want to hold that younger me and go, like, shit, you got to keep going, you got to keep going, which I mean, I did. But, you know, to me, there's something so heartbreaking. Like, why don't people get it? Why wasn't it enough to just take this action and this action and this action? You know, we're a country built on racism. We've never dared to confront that racism, even less so than places overseas. As soon as someone says the word racism, everybody's just like straight into the defensive. No, we're not. No, we're not. You know, we've never dared to confront the violence of our past. And that violence carries forward into the present and into the future. So when I think about it, I shouldn't be shocked and I shouldn't be surprised. But, you know, that little optimist in me who thinks if you just explain it, people will get it and it will change. But I think it's so much deeper than that. We haven't confronted our past. And I guess one of our issues is we tend to look at these things as fringe. So the Nazi bookstore was just a fringe group. Pauline Hanson was just a fringe person. In our political organising, we need to think more about the depth of legacy that we carry and the ingrained, unconscious racism that we were all raised with in this country, that's underlying everything that happens politically in this country. When I look at it that way, I shouldn't be surprised that we are where we are today, but I despair because I think we have a hell of a fight ahead of us and we're going to fight it. We're going to fight it and I hope we win. It's such a battle that we have ahead, but we need to make space for resting when we need. We need to support each other so that we can keep fighting because this beast is growing and it's familiar to me. It's familiar to me in all the stories I grew up with from my family and my community. And so for me, that the fight never ends till my last breath. And then perhaps beyond then in the values I've instilled in my kids.
6: To this day, I happily carry around big black thick texters. So whenever I see neo-Nazi graffiti or stickers on the streets, I've got something to immediately deface it with. It's either scrape it off with the keys or write over it or whatever it may be. I have seen some lovely stickers of kittens, which have the phrase, there used to be some fascist graffiti here, but I covered it up with this picture of a cat. Don't have those stickers, but if you can get hold of some, go for it.
4: I also think we need to pause and give ourselves credit for the changes we have helped to bring about. There's much greater awareness of queer lives, queer realities. I think trans awareness is much greater than it was even 10, 15 years ago. And those are really positive changes, but we need to be wary because some of those changes were really mainstreaming. And so things like the marriage equality was about being able to be like heterosexuals and following a heterosexual model. And I remember at the time of fighting for marriage equality, I think there was a real silencing of trans community, that it was just let us get this through and then we'll fight for your rights. That kind of approach is dangerous, pitting one group against another or creating division. A lot of those changes benefited the middle class and more wealthy people. You know, things like Social Security or Centrelink recognising same-sex relationships did not benefit low-income people. It made life a lot harder. So I think we congratulate ourselves on the changes, but we need to always be looking who's being left behind and how are we fighting for it? If it's not us, it's how are we an ally? How do we support those who are being left behind? And you can see it whenever any marginalised group gets some rights, the pendulum swings back and there's backlash and loss of rights. So we need to be really wary of that.
5: Particularly, I guess, for queer communities that often weren't documented, that often weren't part of collections or institutional acknowledgement, you know, in terms of our cultural institutions particularly. It is sometimes hard to sort of navigate through how we are with our own histories and how we have worked together before. So I think, you know, with queer communities, I've often seen how you do have moments of solidarity and coalition. But then there's moments where, you know, we recognise, well, I think we should recognise that there's not just one queer community, there's not just one LGBTIQA plus community, there's lots of different communities, lots of different voices. And like so many other things, we need to listen to the not so dominant voice as well to get more voices into the narrative and different versions, you know, there's not just one story.
6: It's interesting trying to think about what the landscape is for left-wing queers now, because the world we live in has become so atomized and fragmented. And the internet has played a huge role in that because, yes, it allows you to communicate directly with a like-minded person on the other side of the world, but it then also means that so-called demographics have become smaller and smaller and smaller and broken up into more and more and more groups. And one of the problems that has always been an issue on the left is small groups tend to fight against one another and oppose one another. Don't fight amongst yourselves, look for common ground. And at the moment, there's plenty of common ground to have because there are the Lads Society who then segued into whatever they're called now, the latest neo-Nazi group. They are continuing to try to recruit. They are continuing to try to build training. They are putting up stickers. They are turning up to anti-trans rallies. They're the people we should be fighting. Don't fight amongst ourselves. Find common ground and collectively work together to oppose fascism in every form.
4: You know, I look at young queers and I just think, wow, you know, amazing outspokenness. Young people get intersectionality much more than my generation did. And I'm talking about them as a group, which is really generalizing, but I think there's an energy that is more and more understanding intersectionality. I think we've got a long way to go on understanding it. I think it's understanding that it's not just, you know, this oppression and this oppression, but how the oppressions work together. Because the powers that be are really happy for us to be divided and pitted against one another. And I think our greatest resistance is in refusing to go along with their lies, refusing to be divided in the ways that they want us to be divided, and creating coalition or allyship, even when it's really uncomfortable, even when it's challenging for us, because as long as we're divided, they win. We have to sit in the discomfort. And I guess we either sit in the discomfort of making the world a better place, or we sit in the discomfort of the world

0: at the Queer Archives, you know, we often have younger groups of people come in and show them collection material and talk to them about what they can see in that collection that might relate to their life. And they're often surprised at some of the similar stories, but obviously different. What you can probably get the most out of when you look back through a lot of these stories is to understand the resilience of community and targeted community often, and how they kept going. And to remember that resilience can be a real strength when you're facing your own struggles. Also, just in relation to how a community can work together. I mean, I think in relation to the AIDS crisis and gay law reform, you know, it was moments of coalition and moments of real sort of solidarity. And I think we see moments of that now, in particularly in supporting our queer trans youth and trans folk, just in relation to the targeted campaign against them. And that's when I talk to resilience and support and fronting up and understand that everyone's story is different and there's not one way of being.
1: And that was Hinda Inabersten, Angela Bailey and Richard Watts talking about queer mobilisation against neo-Nazis in Brunswick and Faulkner in the 1990s. Queer Histories, Queer Futures is a Lee Ellis Working Group initiative of Marybeck Libraries, produced for Marybeck City Council by 3CR Community Radio. 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

0: Algorithms have become these gatekeepers to opportunity. They're already deciding who gets hired, who gets health care, how long a prison sentence someone serves. And what I didn't realize is that a lot of these algorithms haven't been vetted for accuracy. We don't even know how accurate they are. They often run on what's popular, and we all know what's popular isn't always good. And they haven't been vetted for racial bias and for gender bias. I had no idea the scope of invasive surveillance, the preciseness to which they can predict our behavior, and how vulnerable all of us can be to sort of predatory practices because of these algorithms. And so we need some protections in place as citizens.
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0: Salam Radio Show acknowledges that the land from which we're broadcasting is the land of the Wurundjeri people of the Kulin Nation. The colonial project is ongoing and continues to disenfranchise First Nation people. I recognize that sovereignty has never been ceded and like to pay my respect to elders past, present, and emerging. Always was, always will be Aboriginal land.
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We're dedicated to unearthing and highlighting music and stories from the Swana region, its diaspora and beyond. My name is Christabel, I'll be your host today. That song was called A Song by Hiba El Ghazouli, a Sudanese artist, makes beautiful pop tracks. It's just me today. I believe Rakaya will be back on your airwaves next week. It's a beautiful day out there. I hope wherever you're listening from, you are enjoying the spring weather. What you can expect from me today in terms of the music I'm going to play is a mixed bag as usual. I've been loving lots of different stuff. So I'm just going to play some of that in the first hour. And the last half of the hour from five, I'll be honoring someone very special. Today's a very heavy day for many people. Many of us are mourning the recent loss of Diego Vasquez, aka Sleepy Mane, who was and still is a staple of the local DIY music scene. So I'm going to spend the better half of that hour, that last hour we're together, listening to some of his discography and chatting about that. If you would like to hear anything in particular from Sleepy Mane's catalogue or tracks he loved or want to share some memories, please text 04-888-09-855. I would love to play some requests or some nice messages. In the meantime, sit back and relax and enjoy the show. I'm going to start today with this song, Lana Lubani, Nazareth.

0: I'm telling you, bro. I am telling you. This next project, bro, do not even, my bro. The Bright Side of Pain, Slippy Mane, produced by Simo Su. Are you kidding me? Bro, best love album out of Melbourne, period. Doesn't matter if it's hip-hop. Doesn't matter if it's fucking pop guitar music. Fuck that, bro. Bright Side of Pain, coming this year, 2023, Slippy Mane. Woo!
1: Okay, wow. I was downloading that song and it just played. So that was Slippy Mane. I was going to play it later, but there it is. It's a good introduction to the last hour of the show and what you're going to hear. Introduced by Slippy himself. That was Divine Intervention. We're going to play next. I'm going to play from an album I've been listening to a bit by an artist called Badur. She is Turkish, Sri Lankan, I believe. It's from the album Makam, and the song I'm going to play is called Tapestry, Hijaz.

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I saw nobody else, and the first thing that came into my head was, I want to spend the rest of my life with her, my wife Inez. What can I say? I love you with all my heart. You are the most stunning lady in the world. The older she gets, she's just like red wine. She just gets sweeter and sweeter. She is my rock, she is my everything. I will always bend the knee for my queen. Every night we go to bed, it's New Year's Eve. 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I am so lucky. 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

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That is the truth. I love you, baby. 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

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You will help anybody. You will do anything to help anybody. It doesn't matter, even though you're sick now. You still try to do everything for everybody. And we appreciate you every day. Even though you might not think it, we do. We love you so much. I love you, Gus.

0: and you tell me how beautiful I am, even when I'm not, to make me feel good at this age, going through these different things.
1: My love for you is like a circle.
0: But you are beautiful. You get handsome men, but when you get a beautiful man, we're lucky because there's not many of them around.
1: It goes round and around.
0: But you are beautiful inside and out. Your soul is beautiful, and you are my soulmate.
1: There is no beginning, there is no end.
0: And you always write in your letters to me, dear Inez, love Cuss, always and forever.
1: It's like a cup that overflows.
0: Our wedding song, beautiful, inside and out. My soulmate, my everything. I love you, Cuss.
1: I love you, baby. Bye.
2: That was Thank You for Making Me Exhale, Bayat, by Bodur from their album Maham. I love that it's such a powerful love song. And I'm going to play next for you. I'm going to play a song that my sister sent to me. If you were listening a few weeks ago, my sister came on and shared a playlist she'd put together. And she sent me this because she thought I'd like it. It's called Willing, featuring IMVN by The Narrator, from a project or from an album called Radio Weaver. And I thought it was pretty good, and I'm wondering what you guys think of it. 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The number is 04-888-09-855. 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This is Willing.

That there was Trombilek by Vika. They're an Egyptian Nubian artist from, I believe that song was, came out in the 90s, early 90s. And before that, I played a track called Seir by Mustafa Amer, an Egyptian artist, a classic. Both of those tracks were found recently on a tape from my grandma's that I uncovered. So I was excited to find those and many more that I'll keep sharing with you. I wanted to play a single of mine that I've released a couple of weeks ago. It's the first single off an upcoming album. My album is called Glow, and this song is called Telepathy, and it's a reflection on the elusive lines of communication between humans and divine energies, like those who've passed or yet to be born. It came about through processing some grief in the last few years, and it feels particularly relevant at the moment. So I hope you enjoy. This is Telepathy by Christabel. Myself.

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0: So it's up to us, the people. We need a treaty in this country. We need the end to the war in this country. And the only way we can do that is through a peace treaty. Not the one you see in Victoria, not the one you see in Queensland, not the one you see in the Northern Territory, because they talk treaty and still lock our people up. They still kill our people. They still desecrate our land and our water. A treaty means peace. A treaty means equality. And a treaty means justice. Thank you.
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Let us know where you're listening from. I hope you're having a beautiful afternoon and enjoying the tunes. I am about to switch gears a little bit. Just after 5, I'm going to spend the better half of the last hour we have together playing some tracks from Slippy Main's discography. We sadly lost Slippy on Friday. And I wanted to give tribute to him and his work, and these songs were, some of them were selected by myself, some of them from his good friends, some of them are actually tracks that aren't his, that he just loved listening to. So this is a combination of his community and the songs they love of his, and the songs he loves. So I will cross to that in a minute, but I first really want to stop here and acknowledge that today is sadly another day where we're remembering Dao Akweng,

0: who died 1 year ago today. 15-year-old Dao Quang was such a bright light. He had the biggest smile and he cared about his friends and he loved basketball. He loved writing music. He has a beautiful family who I'm lucky enough to know, and I'm lucky enough to have spent some time with him working on music and supporting his passion for that. He has such a huge legacy, and over the last year, as what happens with tragedies like this, is all the people that love that person come together like glue, and their love is like spreads and becomes like a new branch of a tree. And we have definitely seen that over the last year, and I wanted to play a couple of tracks, a couple of tracks that were inspired by Dao's passing specifically. And the first one is by his uncle, Akolda, a good friend of mine who wrote this song to process Dao's life and the grief he was feeling at the time. And it's just one of those examples of the way that music and art can really support us and honor each other. So this is LLD, MVP, by Akolda, or AKB, produced by myself and written and performed by Akolda. There's an incredible video for it online. If you want to look that up, I highly recommend it. It's a beautiful tribute to Dao. Here it is.
1: Rest in peace, nephew. You always live through us.

Everything I do now, I do for Dow. That's my motto, I'ma always follow. Everything I do now, I do for Dow. That's my motto, I'ma always follow. When my nephew got murked, almost went berserk, cause that shit hurts, and it still hurts. Looking at your pictures printed on the shirts, teardrops, so your coffin poured on.

That was LLD MVP by AKB, a beautiful tribute to Dawa Kwang, who we're thinking about and celebrating the life of today. I wanted to also play a song by, it's called The Message. It's by W.L. Reezy. It was a song that was inspired by a couple of people, Dao being one of them. It's a beautiful track, so I thought that it would be a good one to play now. Enjoy The Message.

That was The Message by W.L. Reezy. It's about 5 o'clock. This is Salaam Radio. You're listening to Christabel, your host today. And I wanted to play one last song before I play a quick ad, and then we come back and play some Slippy Mane. This song, we can't really talk about Dao Quang without talking about his unfortunately short but huge rap career. Dao loved basketball, but his second love was writing music. And I am blessed to have got the okay from Akolda to play his song iPhone. Dao wrote so many songs, but this one was one that I have a lot of fond memories of, lots of young people bouncing around, singing along as shy little Dao just absolutely smashed this song on stage. Every time he would come in and start a little coy, and then it would give him so much power, and it was such a beautiful thing to see. So I'm going to play that now. And before I do, I just wanted to pass on a message from Dao Quang's family, just that the message says, "We dearly miss him, think of him every day, and he'll be forever in our hearts. And this is not the end, as this tragedy had brought us closer together and united us as a family." Which is a beautiful thing to hear. And Dao, you are forever in our hearts. Long live Dao. I'm going to play this track, play a quick ad, and we'll be right back. Yes. This is iPhone by Dao.

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1: We're back. And if you have just joined us, this is 3CR with Christabel. I'm with you here till 6, and I hope you're having a beautiful afternoon. I wanted to spend the better half of the rest of the show talking about and playing music from a really special person who sadly passed away this last Friday, Diego Vasquez, known as Slippy Mane, rapper and visual artist. We were all really devastated to hear the news, and I'm sending so much love to his family and close friends. It's a really big loss, and it reverberates through a huge community of people here and around the world that loved him, loved his work. His funny, warm, smart, silly personality shines through in all the incredible art and music he's left behind. We're so blessed to have him. We're so blessed to have so much music from him. And of course, it'd never be enough, but I'm thankful for what we have. Beyond his rap project, Slippy Mane, he had been working on a new punk project, Banksy, which I knew he was so excited about. I remember him telling me that being in a punk band was his dream. I'm so glad he got to work on that, and regrettably, I had not yet gotten the chance to go see it. So I really hope there are some demos out there somewhere we can hear one day. For now, let's play a couple of tracks off his latest album, which I've had on repeat, called The Bright Side of Pain, which was produced by Simo Su. If you want to text in and want me to read anything anonymously or not, a memory, a thought about Slippy, please do. The number is 04-888-09-855. This song is called Slip Season. Slippy Mane, produced by Simo Su.

0: I'm telling you, bro. I am telling you. This next project, bro. This next project. But do not even, my bro. The Bright Side of Pain, Slippy Mane, produced by Simo Su. Are you kidding me? Bro, best love album out of Melbourne, period. Doesn't matter if it's hip-hop. Doesn't matter if it's fucking pop guitar music. Fuck that. Fuck that, bro. Bright Side of Pain, coming this year. 2023, Slippy Mane. Woo!
1: That was Slip Season by Slippy Mane, and you heard it there, the best love album. And what a way to introduce the next track, because he wasn't wrong. This is a song about you.
0: Slippy Mane. Love is wicked, love is everything you wanted, love is every pretty thing.

0: never hold. Make sure to feed you when you're old. I'm sure this dream ain't got no holes in it.
1: I ain't written the song.
0: No,
1: but, yes. No, I haven't.
0: Yeah, I mean, I guess, but was,

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See each other's souls forevermore. We're not controlling it. Keep you from the cold. Make sure the freeze will never hold. Make sure to feed you when you're old. I'm sure this dream ain't got no holes in it.

0: Donison.
1: That was War by Slippy Mane off his latest album, The Bright Side of Pain. And at the top we had, from the same album, A Song About You. Slippy, what a legend, what a legend. We had a couple of requests to play some tracks that he loved, so I wanted to play that next. The next song I have is Maxo Cream 5200 Punkin'.

I hope you're loving that up there, Slippy. I thank you, A, for suggesting that one. I reckon I can definitely understand why he would have loved that one. And I wanted to play another track from Slippy's, one of his latest releases, and it's called Teddy. I think this one was released earlier this year.

Hey. Slippy.

needed something like. That was the incredible Slippy Mane, and the song is Fantasia, features Red Herring. And the track up the top was called Teddy, featuring Teos. It was a single off, it was a single that was dropped earlier in the year in March. And I just wanted to chat about my connection to Diego a little bit. He was obviously an incredible, really integral part of the DIY music scene here in Nam. His project Slippy Mane released so much music and collaborated with so many people. His last album Simosu, and I won't name all the features on that album, but they span across the incredible genre of DIY music we have here, and Miladen as well, with their first album. And I was blessed to meet Slippy maybe 8 or 9 years ago. We made some incredible memories together. Jude, who is the other half of my duo Pillow Pro, and I knew Slippy in the context of music specifically, through playing shows together, through a mutual respect and love of each other's music. He was such a huge advocate of the local music scene. He was always up the front, like, loving life, and that was no exception for our band and us for his music. We'd be at the front row of each other's shows, just loving it, and showing so much support for each other. I was always so blown away by his stage presence, and he just left everything on the stage. And after we had him feature on one of our tracks, our bond grew even deeper through him coming to our shows to perform our song Fuck With You. So we spent most of our time together bigging each other up before shows to get through our nerves together, making silly jokes about being superstars and celebrating post-performance together. We always joked that he was the third member of Pillow Pro. He taught me so much about making art, backing yourself, loving hard, and being delusional. And I'm absolutely obsessed with the way his vocals interact with ours on this track. So I'll play it now, and I hope you enjoy it as well. This is Fuck With You featuring Slippy Mane. It means a lot to us. It always has, and it always will.

0: baby, baby, I've been slept in days. 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Why'd you make me wonder how your neck could taste? Yeah, you made me wonder how your sweat it tastes. 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I'm on my second drink, let's go to second base.
1: You can't resist and I'll make you beg. You can't resist and I'll make you beg. Please don't persist, I'll leave you unread. Please don't persist, I'll leave you unread. You can't resist and I'll make you beg. I'll make you beg, please don't persist, I'll leave you unread. I'll leave you unread.
0: And the seconds tick, and the seconds waste. I'm a feral dog, maybe this chain will break. Cause we made our bed, baby, we made our place. Just wanna take a bite, don't wanna taste our fate. Don't wanna take the night, don't wanna take your way. Don't wanna take this pill, I wanna break.

That was Fuck With You by Pillow Pro featuring Slippy Mane. It would be nothing without Slippy's feature. So I wanted to play a track next from The Devil Wears Dada, which is the Slippy's first album, which was produced by Lalich Maladin. If you want to text in, we have a message from somebody here that I wanted to read out. If you are, I'm just going to read it out now. I still can't believe there won't be more Diego. He was so devoted to creativity and connection. Everything he did was so generous and inventive and collaborative, whether it was painting, poetry, punk, rap, tattooing, hosting parties, it all felt so filled with love and so honest and real and raw. I thought we had more time. Nothing hurts more. Heartbreak. Emoji. Yeah, I think, I don't know who that's from, but it's couldn't have been said better. Thank you for texting in. And if anyone else wants to text in, the number is 0488-09855. And this is 3CR. You're listening to Salam Radio. Your host is Christabel. I'm here with you till 6. If you've just tuned in, we're doing a bit of a tribute hour to a legend, a king, Slippy Mane, who we sadly lost on Friday. And the next track I want to play is from The Devil Wears Dada, and it's called Drown, Sleepy Baby.

That there was Mango by Slippy Mane featuring Hyena. I love that track. It is one of my faves off the EP Halo Made of Chain Link, and I will play the title track of that EP now. It is also another one of my faves. The EP was released in 2020 and got me through lockdown. Here it is, Halo Made of Chain Link.

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And we all cry when we listen to nights, that's my song. And we all try to make use of the time while we're young. And we get high, we make out with some extra with tongue. Yeah, we all party, do drugs, do

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They can't decide all the laws and the rules you abide. Just cause it's a law doesn't mean that you're wrong and it's right. We all remember the first one that died in our lives. And we all sit there and hope that the spirit survives. We hope we feel them when we feel alone in the night. 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

0: lesson. 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You learn that there's lines not to cross. Bridges are burned and you're met with a season of frost. Don't let them get to you, baby, they're really just cross. Baby, you're cream of the crop. 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Up here, my baby, you're safe. It's not more easy to stop. You're trying your best,
1: yeah.
0: That's really enough,
1: yeah.
0: You're trying your best,
1: yeah.
0: I know that it's tough. So don't you obsess over all of the shit that they talk. They stab in the back and then act really nice to the front. So how can they judge, baby? Tell me just how can they judge? You're trying your best. They're holding a grudge.

That was Halo Made of Chain Link by Slippy Mane, who we've been playing for this last hour in the studio. I hope everyone listening is enjoying as much as I am. As much as I have a heavy heart, it's good to be with his voice and remember all his beautiful music. And, you know, no one quite does it like Slippy, lyrical genius. And I feel so blessed that my last memory of him was my last memory, and actually most of my memories of him are of him smiling and laughing and feeling good. And it was probably because it was usually around the things that he loved most, his music or his art and his friends. I reckon he would have loved this show. So much love to everyone who's been with me this last hour. I'm going to play soon one last track. It's a track that I know he loves, something that is his friend shared with me. So thanks Afe for that. I just want to say goodbye now and I'll play the track, but I want to as well give my love to the Akwangs today, on this day where we're remembering Dao as well. Dao and Chol, who lost their lives a year ago. And I am looking forward to celebrating his life next week. And I want to leave everyone with just, it's okay to feel the pain. We should all feel the pain. And obviously, like, it hurts, but just don't stop making art, because Slippy would hate that. Just keep making art, let it fuel you. That's all he wanted. He just wanted to see that. So let's keep doing that for Slippy. Okay. Miss you, Slippy. Love you. We'll be sharing your music and listening to it forever. Thanks, everyone.

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Hello, dear band fans. I'm Murray McInerney, and it's good to be with you again. This is Let the Bands Play, brought to you from the studios of 3CR in Melbourne, Australia. It's heard throughout the nation via the internet, distributed by the Community Radio Network, and also heard on digital radio in Melbourne. I'll begin with the Duke of Wellington's Regimental Band playing Normandy Veterans.

Normandy Veterans, played by the Duke of Wellington's Regimental Band. The march, the official march of the Normandy Veterans Association, was composed in 1986 by Chris North, a British brass composer and former army musician. The Q Band, from the Melbourne inner eastern suburb, was formed in 1957 following the amalgamation of the Q Citizens Band and the East Q Band. It's won Victorian, South Australian and national titles. In the first of three tracks I'll play in this program, we'll hear the Australian Wilbur P. Sampson's 1942 composition High Command, conducted by Mark Ford.

High Command, played by the Q Band. Here's the band of the Blues and Royals with Old Comrades, a German march composed in 1889 by Karl Tyker. The band is a premier British Army musical unit and part of the Household Cavalry. Formed in 1969 from the Royal Horse Guards and Royal Dragoons, it's known for wearing distinctive blue tunics on parade.

The wonderful and enduring favourite, Old Comrades, played by the band of the Blues and Royals. Here's the Q Band again. In 1938, George Dreyfus, his brother Richard, and a group of 15 other German-Jewish refugee children arrived in Melbourne, escaping persecution in Nazi Germany. The children were accommodated in a large house, Marino, at 23 Malila Avenue on the corner of Whitehorse Road in Bulwyn. Dreyfus composed Marino Safe Haven to mark the 50th anniversary of that experience. Incidentally, George Dreyfus's son Mark served with distinction as Australia's Attorney General from 2022 to 2025.

Larino, Safe Haven, played by the Q Band. Our next item of music is American Patrol. This popular march was written by Frank Meacham in 1885. It incorporates original themes by Meacham and melodies from American patriotic songs such as Columbia, the Gem of the Ocean, Dixie, and Yankee Doodle. We all know Glenn Miller's version. Let's hear the version played by the 9th, 12th Royal Lancers, a cavalry regiment of the British Army.

Good music, that. The Royal Lancers with American Patrol. Next, we'll hear the Q Band playing Alan Caswell's 1979 composition, On the Inside. This was arranged by Derek Broadbent as the theme song for Prisoner, the Australian TV series set in a women's prison.

How beautiful was that? On the Inside, played by the Q Band. We'll now hear Burra and Bayonet, played by the Royal Army Ordnance Corps Staff Band. This was composed in 1973 by G.H.J. Hurst, who served as the Director of Music for the Staff Band of the Royal Army Medical Corps.

The Royal Army Ordnance Corps Staff Band with Borough and Bayonet. That's the band's players, presented by me, Murray McInerney, at 3CR in Melbourne. It's broadcast throughout the nation via the internet, distributed by the Community Radio Network, and also heard on digital radio in Melbourne. We'll now hear the Band of the Welsh Guards playing the Captain Tim Arnold composition, The Star and Garter March.

That was the Band of the Welsh Guards with the Star and Garter March. We'll now hear the staff band of the Royal Army Ordnance Corps playing the SSAFA March. SSAFA stands for the Soldiers, Sailors, Airmen and Families Association, the armed forces charity that looks after its own.

Good march that, the double SAFA march, played by the staff band of the Royal Army Ordnance Corps. Next up is Triumph of Right, composed by Hubert Benjamin Lovell, who's best known for military marches and concert band music, and is played by the band of the Life Guards.

Well, I hope you enjoyed that. It was very good, I thought. Triumph of Right, played by the band of the Lifeguards. And the Lifeguards are the senior regiment of the British Army and part of the Household Cavalry, along with the Blues and Royals. Its band was formed in 1795. And now it's the sacred music spot. The Queen's Royal Irish Hussars will play Abide With Me.

A fine performance of Abide With Me, played by the Queen's Royal Irish Hussars. For the Sousa spot, the Royal Artillery Band plays John Philip Sousa's march, Pathfinder of Panama.

Pathfinder of Panama by John Philip Sousa, always wrote great marches. That was played by the Royal Artillery Band. Our penultimate music features the renowned Band of the Welsh Guards playing tribute to pageantry.

Tribute to Pageantry, played by the Band of the Welsh Guards. And our final track is a medley from the operettas of Gilbert and Sullivan, played by the Central Band of the Royal British Legion. And I'll bid you goodbye with this track. It's also called Pageantry. I'm Murray McInerney, and I hope you enjoyed my selection of band music.

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Well, hello everybody, and it's lovely to be with you once again. And as usual, I must say you are looking good. Indeed, very well. Yes, my name's Mark Dorman, and I've got 3 hours of great music and entertainment lined up for you tonight, and I've had a lot of fun getting it ready. 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That's the easiest way to listen. And a happy Father's Day to all you dads out there. I hope you've had a lovely day. It's our one day of the year when we get a little bit of adulation, a little bit of worship. And I must say too, I've got four, and it's the one day I insist on telling dad jokes and expecting them to be laughed at. And I've done a bit of that today. After today, I'm not allowed anymore. One of my jokes I just remembered was, chap at Woolworths, he came up, he just bought something, he made a complaint. He said, "Look, I've just bought this vinegar. It's no good. It's got white things floating in it." Lady said, "They're pickled onions, sir." Boom-tish. I can hear the laughter and the groans out there. And tell me, why can't you hear a psychiatrist's in the toilet? The answer is, the P is silent. And that'll do you for the moment. I think enough dad jokes for now. It's our last day and our last chance. Tonight I'm going to start off with some of the voices that made radio so comfortable in the 30s and 40s. Smooth, familiar, easy to listen to. Then as we get into the evening, I've got lined up some amusing songs, a bit of comedy, some great singers, some big bands, a bit of traditional jazz, some ragtime, some swing, and perhaps when the little children are in bed safe, I'll play you some more spicy tracks in Naughty Corner. We might have some time for some tenors. In Collector's Corners, I've got a beauty tonight, and it's an entertaining 30 minutes of music and laughs in an episode. 3DB used to run this thing, the William Flynn Show. This is from 1950. Compere was Maurice Callard. I wonder if you remember him. So do stay tuned, and I hope you enjoy what we've got to you. I'll start with those warm openers first. I'm going to give you three in a row. Actually, four, just to get us warmed up, taking us back to a time when the wireless was the centre of the living room. You can see all those photos, can't you? People sitting around and just listening carefully together. Bing Crosby was one of the first singers to master the microphone, and before that, singers like Al Jolson and others had to shout to be heard. Then we've got some Frank Sinatra, one track. He started out singing with the Tommy Dorsey Orchestra, where he learned breath control by watching Dorsey's trombone phrasing. Then we'll hear one from Ella Fitzgerald, magnificent voice. She got her big break by winning an amateur night at Harlem's Apollo Theatre in 1934. I had the good fortune to go there once and see that theatre. Finally, Nat King Cole, funnily enough, he didn't start his professional career as a singer. He began as a jazz pianist. And then he opened his mouth and his smooth singing surprised so many listeners that he was soon a star. And additionally, I'll add that his success helped open quite a lot of doors for future generations of black pop singers. So we'll start off now with Bing Crosby. And that famous song of his, True Love.

That was Frank Sinatra, and that was Tony Bennett singing with him in a duet. Unusually, it's normally Frank on his own that we hear there. And now Ella Fitzgerald, It's Only a Paper Moon.

Ella Fitzgerald singing It's Only a Paper Moon. Next, a song that you probably associate mainly these days with the Rolling Stones. Route 66, you get your kicks on Route 66. Chuck Berry did a version in 1961, the Stones, I think, in 64, and John Mayer, as recently as 2006, put a new version of that on his cover for the Disney movie Cars, which my grandkids love to watch. But we're going to go back to the very best version of that, 1946, Nat King Cole. It's got to number one on the Billboard charts, and set the standard for all future covers. So listen to Nat King Cole and his trio singing You Get Your Kicks on Route 66.

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Get your kicks on Route 66. It winds from Chicago to LA, more than 2,000

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1: Is that smooth or what? Nat King Cole, Route 66. That and I'm now going to move on to some more swing and up-tempo favourites. So we'll lift the pace a little bit with some big bands that filled the dance halls and ballrooms right across America and right here in Australia too. These are the swing tunes that got people on their feet even in the toughest of times. Swing music really took off in the Great Depression. People wanted music they could dance to and forget their troubles for a while. Glenn Miller's In the Mood became so popular that dance halls sometimes banned it to stop overcrowding. Then there was the Benny Goodman Orchestra, which broke racial barriers. They had integrated bands on stage in the 30s, very unusual. A lot of the dance halls in Australia followed these American swing trends, with local bands copying these arrangements note for note. So we'll listen to Moonlight Serenade now. It was originally used by Glenn Miller to close his radio broadcasts, but would be close to his signature tune.

Glenn Miller, Stairway to the Stars. Now let's turn to Benny Goodman, and in the same swing, and up slightly more up-tempo favourites, a couple from Benny. Here he is on Music Hall Rag. You'll like this.

That's Benny Goodman. Let's now listen to another one of Benny's, which is music, had Music Hall Rag. Now I'd like you to, if I can find him, listen to a 1935 recording of Madhouse.

It was a 1935 recording on 78 of Benny Goodman with Madhouse. Now, a couple of little cheerios I'd like to send out. My good friend Fred, who's just come out of hospital, is on the mend, who's Melbourne's football club's one of his greatest supporters. And nice to have you on the air, Fred, or listening tonight. Hello. And a special hello to Kitty from Brisbane, otherwise known as Mary Jane Morris, but I won't mention that. She's very keen to hear from Joe Finger's car. A bit of a story there. When she was a young girl, back in the early 60s, her auntie or great-aunt Ginny up in Alexandra in Victoria had a great big valve-filled radiogram. And she used to go in there and marvel at it. It was a pride of place in the front lounge room. And there was some recordings, some records by Joe Finger's car, which always tickled her. So I did some homework on Joe Finger's car and found that his real name was Lou Bush. He died in 1979 at 69 as a result of a car prang. He produced records. He was a musician, of course, and we're going to hear him now, and a songwriter, but mainly known as a pianist, performing under the pseudonym of Joe Finger's car. Grew up in Kentucky during the ragtime and early jazz age, soon showed an aptitude for music, and by 12 he was already leading a ragtime and jazz band, Lou Bush and his Tickle Toe Four. Not a bad name for a band, is it? So I'm going to find him now, and he's under J for Joe, and I hope Kitty in Brisbane, you're listening, and enjoy this. Where are we? Joe Finger's car. He hasn't turned up on that one, so I'll just have a little look elsewhere, and if I can't find him, I'll go elsewhere and give another. Not there. All right, well, I'm going to play another. I'll come back to Joe Finger's car as soon as I've found it, and I'm going to play something from the Coon Sanders Nighthawks on Revival Day is the track, and this is for my friend Mark. I'll tell you some things that Mark entertained us with during the week shortly, but Mark asked whether I could play this, and I'm very pleased to do so. Here it is. There we go.

And that was our friend, just a moment, that was, oh dear me, I've forgotten who that was. I found Joe Finger's car anyway. It was locked away in a special subdirectory of its own, Kitty, in Brisbane, so I can now play for you his ragtime melody that I promised to get for you.

Ragtime Melody from Joe Fingers Carr. Now, Kitty, or Mary Jane, that's because you've been patient. Let's have another one from Joe Fingers Carr. Snow Deer Rag. And you'll hear his ragtime skills.

I hope you enjoyed that. Kitty, Mary Jane, sitting on the floor at Auntie Ginny's listening to Joe Finger's Car. Now back to my friend Mark, who entertained and stimulated us all very much at the Model A Ford Club's meeting during the week, when he brought along three beautiful old projectors and showed us some World War One film on its original cellulose on one of them. These are terrific pieces of equipment, and it was a great meeting. Although we're car lovers and vintage and veteran car fans, we like mechanical things and things that are old and nostalgic. And he showed us an Eastman Kodak Kodoscope Model B, built in 1928. It was a serious enthusiast's machine, and in modern terms, it would cost us about as much as a good used car or a high-end home theatre installation. Very, very flash. And then there was a slightly more moderate one, a Kodoscope Model G, but it was still a very significant household purchase, comparable to a quality home entertainment system. Probably cost about $4,000, I found, by doing some homework on it, in current money. And he showed us the film on that Model G, which was, I think, it was the Model B, which was the first self-threading machine that Kodak made. The third one really tickled me. It's a French one, a Pathé Baby model. It was 1922, and he had some original 16mm cellulose strip. And it was the Eastman Model G, I should have said, that he did the projecting on. That was a 1936 machine. Anyway, enough of that. Thank you very much again, Mark, for all of that. And I'm going to play you your other request now by Helen Forrest, supported by the Harry James Orchestra, a 1942 recording, I Had the Craziest Dream.

Hope you enjoyed that, Mark. And it was Helen Forrest, of course, singing I Had the Craziest Dream. Mark will get Bing in his 1931 recording of One More Time on our next show round. That's coming up to 10 to 9 here in Melbourne. And just before we go at 9 o'clock to our Collector's Corner and our 3DB show, I'd like to move on to some vocal group work, because logically, in the nostalgic era that we cover with this excellent show, vocal groups follow historically. They were hugely popular during the war years, harmony groups. They brought a sense of togetherness and optimism, entertaining the troops or listeners back home. Voices that blended beautifully and lifted spirits. Now, the one that sticks out a mile is the Andrews sisters, of course. Laverne, Maxine and Patty. They were very close harmony, and they sang it through right through the swing and boogie-woogie eras. Laverne was a contralto, Maxine a soprano, and Patricia Mari a mezzo-soprano. Regularly went to military bases to entertain the troops, sold about 80 million records, and Boogie Woogie Bugle Boy, which we've played on this program, recorded in 1941, just as America came into the war, and its infectious sound made it one of the most defining musical snapshots of that era, don't you think? The Andrews Sisters' harmonies and songs are still influential today, and they've been copied and recorded by many entertainers. They had an unusual distinction. The youngest was Patty. She was also the lead singer. She was only about 12 when they began performing professionally. Their first big hit was Bear Meir, Mr. Shonda, the Yiddish song that they turned into an English language smash in 37, selling a million copies, turned them into stars. Not bad for a family little act that started out singing for a few cents at local dances. I've got three tunes as we come up to our 9 o'clock Collector's Corner session I'd like to play you.

and they are the Andrews Sisters singing, "I've been biting my fingernails," then "Don't rob another man's castle," and finally, "Satins and Lace."

This week we've got for you from 3DB 1950 from the William Flynn Show that 3DB used to run for some years over that time. The compere is Maurice Callard. He's an excellent presenter. He's been overlooked in the Radio Broadcasters Hall of Fame. But all sorts of great performers, Horry Dargie's Esquires, later became Horry Dargie's famous quintet. And Max Blake and Dorothy Cayford sing. A very well-paced show. And there's some very rare recorded performances of Australian compositions here, such as Park Lane Musical Romance and a Max Blake original, A Million Tears Ago. This orchestra that they use presented the best from overseas composers in the light orchestral genre. And the big production numbers feature the entire cast and the orchestra. They're a delight to hear. The arrangements work right around the vocal range of all the voices in the cast and present them at their best. You get a bit of Horry Dargie's sense of humour and Joe Hudson's his foil. And then the additional voice of Reg Cantwell and Doc Bertram. Let's have a listen. So here we go, the William Flynn Show, 3DB. From 1950.

The William Flynn Show. So glad you accepted our invitation again, ladies and gentlemen, to be with William Flynn and the orchestra, Max Blake, Dorothy Cayford, and Horrid Arky and his esquires. This is Morris Callard, ready to keep the time and call the tune. Take one conductor, 25 players, two singers, and four harmony hunters, get them all in the home-planning mood, and at a nod from the producer, they'll join forces to describe the perfect answer to the housing problem.

It's just as well people don't live a couple of hundred years. Otherwise, old Londoners who once paused to listen to the tuneful cadenzas of the flower sellers would probably condemn Bill Flynn to the stocks for what he's about to do to Who'll Buy My Violet.

Like it? Well, if you like it that much, you'd better let me tell you about it. It has as its title, When Love Comes Stealing My Heart, and it was written by J. Carter Hogan of Melbourne. And as a contrast, here's a number from yesterday, not old enough to make it a museum piece, but sufficiently aged to make it nostalgic to some of us. Max Blake sings, Tomorrow is Another Day.

That tricky tribute to the patron saint of Tyler's toes was Jumping Bean. And I'm not sure, but it may have been somewhat in the nature of a swan song of orchestral gymnastics. But I overheard the director telling Bill Flynn he wanted more simple, homespun stuff in future. I didn't think Bill would stand for it, but he has. He asked me today if I knew where he could swap a trunk full of samba and bolero band parts for a flannel shirt, a big hat, and an album of Outback songs. keep listening. Anything can happen from now on. In the meantime, Dorothy Cayford sings What's Wrong With Me from The Kissing Bandit.

Harry, Doug, and his esquires have caught that homespun fever already. Harry has just handed me this message written on one of his detachable celluloid cuffs, and I quote, "Our number for this program is an old-fashioned folk song. It's called Down by the Station. Some people refer to it as a puffing hillbilly number. I hope the director likes it." End of quote. All right, Mr. Director, you asked for it.

Strawberry Express leaving number one platform at 2:27 and a half will leave number three platform at 8:27 and a quarter. With Mrs. McMangletooth, the police call at the station master's office. He thinks he's lost. Sir.

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1: 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What's the matter? 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
0: I know, but there's another 15 voices. We'll never get through them.
1: Yes, you're quite right. There are 15 verses. Oh, that's far too many. I'll tell you what we'll do. We'll sing one each all together.
0: That's a very good idea, Chum.
1: Yes, I'm glad you like it. All right, after me. 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

0: I can't stand it.
1: These fellas will give an encore if you're not careful. And it's time for William Frinn and the orchestra to play the Sydney Torch number, My Waltz for You.

We round the show off with William Flynn and the orchestra, Max Blake, Dorothy Cavan, and Horrid Argy and the Esquires in that smooth Irving Berlin number, What'll I Do?

Thanks for being with us. This is Morris Callard inviting you to the next program with William Finn and the orchestra, Max Blake, Dorothy Cayford, and Horrid Argy and his esquires. The show was produced by Alfred Potter and directed by Cedric Zahara.

Well, I do hope you enjoyed that, the William Flynn Show. Lots of variety in that, wasn't there? Now, let's move on. I'm going to move into some female classical vocals now. I'd like to play you a little bit of Billie Holiday. Poor old Billie, she had a tough life. It was pretty short, too. Her mother was 13 when she was born. Not married, of course, and in 1915 she was born, then in and out of trouble from being a young kid, stuck into a reform school when she was 9, left school when she was 11 for good. She was raped as a teenager. Then she began singing in local clubs in Harlem, and she launched what would become one of the most storied musical careers of the 20th century. Unfortunately died at the age of 44. I think she's been described as a victim of the years of abuse of alcohol and heroin. Notwithstanding all that, wonderful voice, and I'd like to play now one of her signature tunes, Billie Holiday, All of Me.

Billie Holiday, All of Me. Now back to some crooners and ballads. Tonight I'm preferring our music a little slower, maps a little bit more romantic. If you do, this next little set's for you. I've got three for you. These are the sort of records people used to play late at night or dance to in softly lit ballrooms. Timeless songs they feel close to the heart. These are the sorts of ballads that were very popular during World War II when people were separated from their loved ones. I know that radio networks used to carefully schedule romantic songs late in the evenings when families were gathered around the wireless set. A lot of these songs were written by professional songwriting teams working out of New York's Tin Pan Alley. First up, Tony Bennett singing Rags to Riches.

Wasn't that lovely? Dean Martin's Sway. Now another nice, smooth little offering from Nat King Cole singing Unforgettable.

So smooth, Nat King Cole, unforgettable. Well, the time is moving along and it's approaching 9:45 here in Melbourne and you're listening through 3CR Digital Radio, Nostalgia Unlimited, Australia's greatest show for music from the 20s, 30s and 40s, which we enjoy preparing and sharing with you. I just lost a track there, but anyway, I'll come back to that in due course. Now, I'd like to move right on now to play some traditional jazz, which was around, bold and inventive, full of character music, before we had swing and crooners. So I've got a short set now going right back to the roots with some of the pioneers who helped shape everything that followed. Forgive me if there's a little bit of scratching and hissing on the records we're using and we can't do much about that, or maybe we could if we had more time. But the first one I'd like to play, Jelly Roll Morton, will be known to you all. And I'm going to play Jelly Roll, Mr. Jelly Lord. Here we go.

Jelly Roll Morton, and he's sort of famous for the wrong reasons for having claimed to have invented jazz. Not so, Jelly Roll. A claim he started making early in his career, 1902, I see a note here. And anyway, he was famous for other reasons, a very good pianist and good on the blues. He was also the first real arranger of jazz, which proved that although you're working with a type of music that's essentially rooted in improvising, you could retain its essential characteristics when you notate it or stick it on paper. He has some wonderful tunes, some of which we've played here before and will play again. I'd like to go next to King Oliver. Now, King Oliver was the idol of Louis Satchmo, his own fame, and King Oliver with his Creole Jazz Band. I have a recording from 1929 here of Sugar Foot Stomp I'm going to play for you. He played the cornet. He was particularly recognised for his playing style, and he pioneered the use of mutes. And he was also a notable composer and wrote many tunes that we still play today, like Canal Street Blues and Dr. Jazz. He was a mentor to Louis Armstrong, and his influence was such that Armstrong used to say, if it hadn't been for Joe Oliver, jazz wouldn't be what it is today. So let's listen now to Joe Oliver as he plays Sugarfoot Stomp.

do apologise. We've trimmed King Oliver's last few seconds off there, but we're straight into one of my other favourites, Bix Beiderbecke. He died only aged 28, which was a great shame, in 1931. He's a jazz cornetist, of course, old Bix, one of the most influential jazz soloists in the 1920s. He had a very lyrical approach and purity of tone so clear that one famous description of him playing the cornet was

was like shooting bullets at a bell. He also demonstrated quite a gift for extending improvisation, which heralds the or heralded the jazz ballad side, in which jazz solos are an integral part of the composition. And his use of extended chords and ability to improvise freely along not only harmonic but also melodic lines was echoed after the Second World War in jazz as it developed. So let's listen now to Bix Beiderbecke, Riverboat Shuffle.

And that was Bix. Wasn't that fingering amazing? Hear him running down those chords and playing those little triples. Loved it. Now I'd like to take you to Billy Cotton and his band. Billy, quite a versatile fellow, because reading about him in preparation, I see he was an amateur footballer, played for Brentford. He was also quite an accomplished racing driver, and he owned a Gypsy Moth, which he used to pilot himself. He lived till 70, ran a band and entertained, one of the few whose orchestra survived the British dance band era and kicked on. He's mainly remembered also these days as a radio and TV presenter in the 50s and 60s, but his musical career actually began back in the 1920s. This first track is Billy Cotton and his band, and the vocals here are Alan Breeze, and he's going to give us Kiss Me Goodnight, Sergeant Major.

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He bumped into Sergeant Smeck, put his arms around

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I want to dream of dear old Happy Hampstead. The bull and bush ain't off the place.

That was Billy Cotton and his band, Kiss Me Goodnight, Sergeant Major. Now we have Lou Stone and his band, with Sam Brown providing the vocals.

0: was Wings Over the Navy, and that was Louis Steinberg and Sam Brown, the vocalist. Now, I just can't put my hand on the CD I brought in for our Naughty Corner, which I normally play around 10 o'clock. But never mind, I've got plenty of alternatives, and I'd like to play you one of those right now. It's our great old friend Tom Lehrer, whom, without any question, is the most brilliant singing satirist that we know of. And he is terrific. I've got a whole lot of his songs I'd like to play for you progressively over coming months. I have played him before, but I haven't played this one before, and it's good enough for Naughty Corner, I think. So let's listen to Tom Lehrer as he gives us that famous song. It used to be restricted to the Harvard campus. I got it from Agnes.
1: I love my friends, and they love me. We're just as close as we can be. And just because we really care, whatever we get, we share. I got it from Agnes, she got it from Jim. We all agree it must have been Louise who gave it to him. Now she got it from Harry, who got it from Marie. And everybody knows that Marie got it from me. Giles got it from Daphne, she got it from Joan, who picked it up in County Cork, a kiss in the Blarney Stone. Pierre gave it to Sheila, who must have brought it there. He got it from Francois and Jacques. Aha! Lucky Pierre. Max got it from Edith, who gets it every spring. She got it from her daddy, who just gives her everything. She then gave it to Daniel, whose spaniel has it now. Our dentist even got it, and we're still wondering how. Ah, but I got it from Agnes, or maybe it was Sue, or Millie, or Billy, or Jilly, or Willie, it doesn't matter who. It might have been at the pub, or at the club, or in the loo, and if you will be my friend, then I might, mind you, I said might, give it to you.
0: Isn't he clever? He's a wonderful bloke to listen to. In fact, he's so good, I think I'd like to go back and have another play of one more of his tracks, just so we've got him on the go here. So here's that wonderful one for the Boy Scouts.
2: Be prepared. That's the Boy Scouts marching song. Be prepared.

Tom Lehrer. Thank you. Wonderful. Let's go now to Hutch. Everyone knows him as Hutch. Leslie Hutchinson. And he lived nearly 70 years. He was born in Granada, a musician. He was one of the biggest cabaret stars in the world during the 20s and 30s. He took piano lessons as a child, moved to New York while he was a teenager, began to study a degree in medicine because he won a place due to his brains, but instead he began playing the piano and singing in bars. And we're the beneficiaries of that change in his chosen career. Let's listen now to A Nightingale Sang in Berkeley Square, and this is Hutch Hutchinson.

turns to spring. Every winding street in Mayfair falls beneath the spell. I know such enchantment can be, 'cause it happened one evening to me. That certain night, the night we met, there was magic abroad in the air. There were angels dining at the Ritz.

Dear me, dear me. We'll start that again. I've left the mic off. I've done that one time before and I've done it again. So I'm sorry. I'd like to move to Stefan Grappelli and Yango Reinhardt. Change in pace. Two of my very, very favourite musicians. Stefan Grappelli, a French jazz violinist, best known as the founder of the Quintet du Haut Club de Paris, de France, with his friend Yango Reinhardt in 1934. It's one of the first all-string jazz bands. He's been called the grandfather of jazz violinists and played in concerts around the world well into his 80s. Once he played the violin for a standing ovation for so long that when someone shouted out a request, "As time goes by," he raised an eyebrow, looked at his bandmates and just seamlessly launched into it. Now his friend Yango was a Belgian, a jazz guitarist, one of the first major jazz talents to emerge in Europe, and of course he was a gypsy, and he lost a couple of fingers in a fire in a caravan as a young man, and had to learn to play the guitar with just two fingers on his fretting hand. And fellow musicians were stunned by what he could still do. Les Paul, the guitarist, once said that his handicap was an advantage. It kept him from playing the ordinary notes. Grappelli himself said that Yango played more notes with two fingers than most people on guitars manage with five. He was lucky he didn't get murdered by the Nazis during the war, tried to get out of occupied France. On the first occasion, he got caught but got let go by a jazz-loving German Luftwaffe officer. Which is very decent of him. He died suddenly at the age of 43 from a brain hemorrhage in 1953. A huge loss to jazz. So let's listen now to three tracks which Stefan Grappelli and Yango Reinhardt have together: My Melancholin Baby, Them Their Eyes, and Lambeth Walk.

Just one more track now from our great pair of violinist and guitar people, and we'll hear the Lambeth Walk.

There we go. Thank you, boys. Wonderful music. Now, I'd like to go to Vera Lynn. Dame Vera Lynn, of course. Her real name, Dame Vera... Well, she was Vera Lewis. What of our family names? I wonder if we're related. Who knows? An English singer. Her musical recordings. Very popular during World War II. She was known as the Force's sweetheart, since she used to give outdoor concerts for troops all over the place, Egypt and India and Burma. I read in the Oxford Dictionary of National Biography the following: her reassuring voice and mastery of radio made her the Force's sweetheart in the Second World War, a connection she fostered with her ongoing commitments to veterans and memory of the war. She's also a very generous person, I believe, and gave money to all sorts of reasonable causes. She died very, she was 92 when she died, the oldest living artist to top the UK albums chart. Charity work, not only with ex-servicemen, she looked after disabled kids and breast cancer causes. She was held in great affection, and she was named in 2000 as the Briton who best exemplified the spirit of the 20th century. Well, it's a bit of a wrap, isn't it? Let's listen to Vera Lynn now singing When the Lights Go On Again.

Vera Lynn singing When the Lights Go On Again. 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I'm Mark Dorman and I'm enjoying each month sharing with you these great pieces of music from the 20s, 30s and 40s. Now I'm just going to interrupt my little playlist which I'd worked out for tonight and put in something which wasn't on the list, but I'm going to do it because I had a phone call a few minutes ago from James, who loves Tom Lehrer, like me. Good on you, James. And I thought, well, there's so many good love songs that we could put in. We've been pretty heavy on the love tonight, so let's listen to a couple of Tom's own inimitable love songs. I'm going to play you, first of all, When You Are Old and Grey, Dear, followed by that better known, I Hold Your Hand in Mind. So here's Tom Lehrer.

Well, not what you'd call tasteful music, but entertaining, very, very clever satirist, Tom Lehrer. Now, back onto the mainstream, let's listen to Geraldo and his orchestra. Gerald Bright became known as Geraldo. He's an English band leader. He was a very popular band leader in the 1930s with his, what they used to call his sweet music and his gaucho tango orchestra. During the 1940s, he modernized his style and continued to enjoy great success. The vocals in this tune are by Beryl Davis, Geraldo and his orchestra giving us Every Night About This Time.

That was Beryl Davis with Geraldo and his orchestra doing the backing there. And now to Mary Martin, who was the mother of the actor Larry Hagman. Remember Larry? Oh, Larry's still around. She was an American actress herself, Mary, and a singer involved with Rodgers and Hammerstein. She was often in leading roles on the stage over her career. A number of well-known plays, which I noted on her notes, South Pacific. She was the title character in Peter Pan. And in the 1959 version of Maria von Trapp, she played Maria von Trapp in The Sound of Music. So, an accomplished person. Now we'll hear Mary Martin sing Kiss the Boys Goodbye.

Mary Martin singing Kiss the Boys Goodbye. Our next item is Joe Loss and his band, and the vocals are by that well-known fellow Chick Henderson. Joe Loss founded his own orchestra. Chick, of course, was very popular, a very prolific recording artist. He came in at the tail end of the dance band era in the late 30s and early 40s. He was actually born Henderson Rowntree, but his mother called him Chick. So what I'm going to do now is play Chick Henderson singing with Joe Loss and his band, My Prayer.

Chick Henderson with Joe Loss and his band. Now to Frances Langford. She was an American singer and an actress. She was very popular during radio's golden age and known as the G.I. Nightingale, yet another one of these people who sang to the American armed forces, became a sweetheart of theirs, often went touring with Bob Hope. She originally trained as an opera singer. Now, interestingly, I found that when she was quite young, she had to have a tonsillectomy that changed her soprano range to that of a rich contralto. So as a result, she had to change her vocal approach to a more contemporary big band popular music style, and she was lost to opera. So before we listen to Frances Langford, I have a track, Someone to Watch Over Me, that she's going to sing. I wish good evening to my friend Loretto, and I'm very pleased to hear that you enjoy Tom Lehrer as much as I and my caller James, and not music that you could play on your program on 3MBS, I'm sure, but anyway, I'll give Tom a good hiding from now on in future shows. Anyway, good night to you. So let's listen to Frances Langford singing Someone to Watch Over Me.

Francis Langford, Someone to Watch Over Me. Now, sticking with the girls, here we have Rita Williams, who's singing backed by Ivy Benson and her girls' band. Ivy was a band leader who led an all-female swing band. They came to prominence in the 40s. They used to headline at variety theatres, and she topped the bill at the Palladium in London, and her group of girls became the BBC's Residence House Band. Pretty impressive. So let's listen to Ivy Benson and her girls' band with vocals from Rita Williams singing I'm Sending My Blessing.

Rita Williams with I'm Sending My Blessing. Getting near finish time now. We've got time for another one, though. I'd like to play you something from Gracie Fields, that British actress and singer and also a comedian. She was a star of cinema in the music hall and one of the top 10 film stars in Britain during the 30s. In 1937, she was considered to be the highest paid film star in the world. I didn't know that. She was known affectionately as Our Gracie and the Lancashire Lass because she never lost her strong native Lancashire accent. She was born Grace Stansfield and looks like she lived till she was 80. So let's listen to Gracie Fields now singing Home.

Gracie Fields. Well, we've come to the end of the evening, and I must say I've really enjoyed myself tonight, just sitting and talking. But I have to say, sorry, I had a little bit of a gap there of a couple of minutes when I thought I had the mic on, and I didn't, and I'm talking to the air. But I think that's due to Father's Day. We've had a long day, a lot of kids running around and this, that and the other, so these are the things that happen. Anyway, not to worry. It's been a pleasure, and I look forward to hearing you or hearing from anyone that wants to call for a request. Next week we'll have Michael Veitch looking after you, and after that Murray McInerney, and then Rod Cook and Edwina will be with you for this show, this great show, Nostalgia Unlimited. 3CR, 855 AM, or 3cr.org.au. And with that, I hope you have a lovely week and enjoy everything you do, whether you're going to work or just getting about the place and having fun. Good night to you all.

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1: 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Australia to the earth. 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Thank you. 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

0: From September 15th to the 22nd, The Return, a play by Alaa Al-Qaisi, will tour theatres in Brunswick, Ballarat, Keysborough and Castlemaine. The Return is the story of Marwan Abu Samra, who awaits the return of his martyred daughters Nagam and Rozan. Through poetry, music and magical realism, the play explores grief, love and what it takes to remain human in the face of unimaginable loss. For more information and tickets, go to the Free Palestine Melbourne website or look for The Return on Humanitix. Free Palestine Melbourne is a 3CR supporter.
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5: 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Is it 3AK? Is it the ABC? No, it's 3CR. Faster than Schildberger. More relevant than Mike Willacy. Able to get more writs than Darren Hinch. Yes, 3CR. 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

0: Did you know that Western Sahara is Africa's last colony? The issue of Western Sahara was raised in the Eddie Mabo case referencing Terra Nullius. Western Sahara is illegally occupied by Morocco. Indigenous Sahrawis are denied their right to self-determination. France continues to veto United Nations human rights observation in Western Sahara. Sahrawi people are being killed by Israeli drones. Like to learn more? 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Australian Western Sahara Association is a 3CR supporter.
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3: 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Recent changes to Victorian sex work laws mean that sex workers now have more options for how and where we can work and who we can work with.
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0: This is a song I call Give Us Back Our Dancing. 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
1: Every day, people in prisons across Australia are subjected to strip searching. It is an unnecessary, degrading, and deeply harmful practice that must end. It involves a person literally being stripped of their dignity, forced to remove their clothing for their bodies to be inspected by prison guards, being forced to submit to humiliating requests like bending, squatting, and spreading their legs. In many prisons, people are subjected to this repeatedly and routinely. Children as young as 10 years old are being forced to remove their clothes and have their bodies inspected by adults. We're calling on the federal government to stop state-sanctioned violence by ending the routine, unregulated use of strip searching in prisons across Australia. Go to endstripsearching.com. Together, we can demand a system that upholds dignity, safety, and human rights. Fig Jam is a 3CR supporter.
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2: When you compare an old growth forest compared to a forest which is regrowing after a disturbance like logging, they're actually quite different ecosystems. Generally, like older, wetter forests slow down the path of fire, and this is actually quite a well-known phenomenon. Historically, these big, large fires have been quite rare, but what we've seen in the last 20 years is they're becoming quite a lot more common. So we've had 3 in the last 20 years. This is definitely because of climate change, which is making our ecosystems a lot drier and the fire weather more intense.
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2: I mean, on a big day like this, you feel a full gamut of emotions. 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
1: 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The Italian

0: Do you like parties?
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0: We can invite all our friends and have soda and pie.
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0: I hope no bad.

0: party.
1: The Vibe Consultant is hosting a party. We're raising money to keep 3CR pumping through the airwaves, with performances from The Steppers, LXRP and Supermassive River Band. This is going to be a rager. And the best part, it's only $5 entry. 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
2: I would like us to think of this meeting as a serious party.
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For many Chileans, the other September 11 commemorates the 53rd anniversary of the CIA-backed military coup that cowardly overthrew the democratically elected socialist government of Salvador Allende. Thousands were killed, disappeared, tortured, and exiled. We would like to invite you to listen to this special program on September the 12th from 10 a.m. to 2 p.m. here at 3CR Community Radio. We will feature a bit of a history, some original recording, testimonies from the exile, and a conversation. September the 12th from 10 to 2 p.m. here at 3CR.

0: From New York, this is Democracy Now!
1: My older brother works at Meylong Hydropower. He has been missing since the day the floods hit Nepal. I've been searching for him for the past 3 or 4 days without getting any sleep.
0: At least 900 people are dead, more than 4,700 missing in Nepal and Tibet following the devastating flash flood last week brought on by the collapse of a mountain glacier. We'll go to Nepal for the latest. Then power's finally been restored in Gary, Indiana, where a storm left nearly 40,000 residents without electricity for 2 weeks.
2: You got to think about Gary is predominantly Black. And look how they're treating us. It's terrible out here, man. It's terrible.
0: We'll go to Indiana and speak with Gary Mayor Eddie Melton. And we'll be joined by Ron Daniels. He attended the National Black Political Convention held in Gary, Indiana in 1972, and this weekend joined thousands for the 63rd anniversary of the March on Washington. Daniels was there in 1963 as well. Then Bill Hartung, author of The $1 trillion War Machine on the U.S. War in Iran and the real reason there's a munitions shortage. And finally, Dolly Parton was laid to rest this weekend. We'll speak with her 9-to-5 co-star, Jane Fonda. Dolly's song for the film became an anthem for working women.
3: One day, about, I don't know, 3 or 4 weeks into the shooting, she called me and Lily over. I've written a song. And she starts singing 9-to-5, using her nails as percussion instruments. And I just, Lily and I looked at each other. We both had the biggest goosebumps we'd ever had.
4: Working 9-to-5.
0: All that and more coming up. Welcome to Democracy Now!, democracynow.org, The War and Peace Report. I'm Amy Goodman. U.S. forces targeted two Iranian launchers on Larak Island on Sunday. A U.S. official confirmed it's the first U.S. strike on Iran in over a month. Iran retaliated by striking U.S. forces based in Jordan and U.S. military targets at the Al Minhad Air Base in the UAE. It comes as the Washington Post reports several U.S. military leaders warn Secretary of Defense Pete Hegseth that prolonging the war against Iran is unsustainable as it weakens the U.S. ability to respond to threats. Meanwhile, Iranian leaders acknowledge foreign trade has shrunk by a third due to U.S. sanctions and blockade. This is Iran's President Masoud Pezeshkian.
5: We do not seek war. That has been our message to the world until now. However, in the face of aggression, we will not stand by. We are capable of delivering a decisive response. Instability in this region would affect everyone and create serious problems. Instability is in no country's interest.
0: President Trump Friday confirmed the United States has struck a deal with Venezuela to control more than 65 billion barrels of Venezuelan oil. Trump said on Truth Social the agreement would more than double U.S. oil reserves and, quote, substantially lower gas prices for all Americans, unquote, amidst the U.S.-Israeli war on Iran and the closure of the Strait of Hormuz. On Saturday, Venezuela's interim president, Delcy Rodriguez, hailed the deal as an economic revival for Venezuela.
6: Hay algo que debe quedar absolutamente claro.
7: One thing must remain absolutely clear. Venezuela retains ownership and sovereignty over its resources while utilizing capital, technology, and operational capacity to support the recovery of a strategic industry that has been severely affected by sanctions.
0: But many economists warn Venezuelans won't actually see significant benefits from the agreement. The deal also sparked widespread condemnation of the U.S. takeover of Venezuela's oil reserves after the abduction of former President Nicolas Maduro and the First Lady Celia Flores in January. U.S. Senator Chris Van Hollen said, quote, this is proof Trump put our service members at risk to get Venezuelan oil for his billionaire buddies. Putting our soldiers' lives on the line for private profit is a gross dereliction of his constitutional duty, Senator Van Hollen said. In Nepal, More than 900 people have been confirmed dead after a massive wall of water, mud and debris crashed through a Himalayan river valley on the border with Tibet. The number of missing people has topped 4,700. Rescuers are now digging into roughly a dozen hydropower tunnels where more than 900 workers are trapped, debris blocking the entrances. Meanwhile, in Kathmandu, morgues are full as families are searching hospitals for their missing loved ones. Crews have buried hundreds of unidentified bodies in shallow graves. This is a farmer who has four missing family members.
8: Everyone is hoping to find relatives. The army camp is crowded and we need to wait for some time. There is hope, but bodies may be lying in nearby fields or farmland. But their families, like us, are hopeful. I left my work in Kathmandu to come here and look for our missing relatives.
0: After headlines, we'll go to Kathmandu to speak with journalist Kunda Dixit. Back in the United States, at least one person has been confirmed dead and 15 are still missing at Grand Canyon National Park in Arizona after a flash flood swept through the canyon Saturday. Over 60 people were evacuated from the park. In immigration news, ICE plans to spend as much as $2 million to purchase robot dogs to aid in immigration enforcement operations. It follows the agency's recent decision to purchase electric shock gloves for officers. CBS News reports that in the span of 10 days, the Trump administration deported more than 100 immigrants from the U.S. to at least eight countries in Africa they have no ties to, among them Afghans who help U.S. military members. The U.S. deportees have been sent to the Central African Republic, Equatorial Guinea, Liberia, and several other nations across Africa's Trump expand secretive third country agreements. This comes as another federal appeals courts block the Trump administration's efforts to indefinitely detain immigrants without access to bond hearings. This was the eighth ruling rejecting the policy. In more related news, the Board of Immigration Appeals has overturned a policy that allowed people with deferred action for childhood arrivals, or DACA, to travel outside the United States and re-enter the country with government permission. The policy is known as advanced parole. The Trump administration will now have the ability to penalize DACA recipients who leave the U.S. under advanced parole by denying them the right to apply for permanent U.S. residency for at least 10 years. In the occupied West Bank, at least three Palestinians were killed in an Israeli airstrike on Jenin Friday. This was the first Israeli airstrike in the West Bank in months as Israel escalates military raids. The Palestine Red Crescent said Israeli soldiers briefly detained medics and blocked their access to the site of the strike. In more news from the West Bank, masked Israeli settlers assaulted a Palestinian woman and three members of an NBC news team reporting on the ground Saturday. The news crew was interviewing Aida Ahmed Abdullah and her family in the town of Jalud near Nablus when they were attacked. Abdullah and her family had been violently forced from their home by Israeli settlers. In Gaza, an Israeli strike killed two Palestinians, including a three-year-old boy identified as Tayyam Hamdan, in the central Gaza Strip on Sunday. Since last October's so-called ceasefire, Israel's killed over 1,200 Palestinians in Gaza. This comes as Haaretz reports armed Palestinian militias have become an operational arm of the Israeli army and the counterintelligence agency Shin Bet inside Gaza. In an Israeli Air Force officer who spoke with Haaretz said, quote, "You see the state of Israel, the IDF and Shin Bet sending armed, trained militias to commit war crimes. And I'm the one who has to protect them during their operations so they don't get hurt," unquote. A federal judge has ruled that the Trump administration's violated the constitutional rights of international students in seeking to deport them for their pro-Palestinian activism and criticism of Israel. In her ruling, U.S. District Judge Noelle Wise wrote, quote, "In the United States, free speech, including the freedom to criticize the government and its leaders, is not a sign of our democracy's fragility. It is evidence of its strength. That strength is diminished when members of our society, citizens and non-citizens alike, must self-censor and behave or suffer the government's retaliation," unquote. The lawsuit was filed by the student newspaper, the Stanford Daily, which claimed that some of its writers who are on student visas declined to cover pro-Palestinian protests or report on topics related to Israel and requested their articles on such topics be removed, fearing deportation. In Ukraine, a Russian attack on a weapons depot on Friday night triggered enormous explosions and fires that engulfed dozens of homes and buildings, killing 38 people. It's Russia's deadliest attack on Ukraine this year. On Saturday, Russian strikes on Kyiv killed a 2-year-old girl and injured 12 others. On Sunday, Russian troops dropped bombs on private houses, killing 2 people, including a 13-year-old. In Russia, Ukraine hit a commercial facility Sunday, killing 2 people. Another person was killed in a Ukrainian attack in the Russian-controlled part of Luhansk region in eastern Ukraine. President Trump Sunday threatened to report NBC's Kristen Welker to the FCC, the Federal Communications Commission, for her comments on Trump's endorsement of GOP candidates. In a post on Truth Social, Trump said Welker, who's the longtime host of Meet the Press, should face, quote, rebuke or punishment, unquote, from the FCC for saying Trump's political endorsements have yielded, quote, mixed results in recent primary elections ahead of midterms in November. Trump lashed out, quote, how can anyone be allowed to say this working for freely given public airwaves, unquote. Trump went on to accuse what he described as the, quote, radical left news, unquote, of harassment and libel. FCC Chair Brendan Carr has often sided with Trump in his attacks against the press and free speech. Here in New York, protesters gathered outside Madison Square Garden to rally against a visit from Mohan Bhagwat, the chief of the RSS, a far-right paramilitary organization closely linked to India's ruling BJP party. India's Prime Minister Narendra Modi is a member of the group, and Bhagwat's rally in New York marks the beginning of a global speaking tour for the 100th anniversary of the RSS. Democracy Now! Spoke to Sunny Singh, a Sikh activist at the rally.
9: The RSS has state power in India right now, which is not only a threat to people in my community as the Indian government targets us for assassinations in parts of the diaspora in the U.S. and Canada, but also to our Muslim brothers and sisters, our Christian brothers and sisters, other religious minorities, and Dalit and Bahujan people. So I stand in solidarity with all those communities. I'm also here to stand up for my own community.
0: And in Washington, D.C., 63 years after Martin Luther King stood on the steps of the Lincoln Memorial and delivered his I Have a Dream speech, thousands assembled Friday to warn against the attacks on voting rights. It comes as the Supreme Court this year significantly weakened Section 2 of the Voting Rights Act, making it harder for plaintiffs to challenge discriminatory voting maps. Friday's event drew union members, students, members of black fraternities and sororities, and activists from around the country. Speakers included Martin Luther King Jr.'s granddaughter, Yolanda Renee King, and his son, Martin Luther King III, as well as U.S. Senator Bernie Sanders of Vermont and Democratic Congressmember Alexandria Ocasio-Cortez of New York.
10: Be clear about the country that we are fighting for. We, the people, demand full, protected, and restored voting rights in the United States of America.
0: Civil rights leader Ron Daniels will join us later in the broadcast. He attended this weekend's commemoration and was there for the March on Washington in 1963. And those are some of the headlines. This is Democracy Now!, democracynow.org, The War and Peace Report. I'm Amy Goodman. In Nepal, more than 900 people have been confirmed dead after a massive wall of water, mud and debris crashed through a Himalayan river valley on the border with Tibet. More than 4,700 people are missing. Rescue efforts are also underway for more than 900 hydropower workers believed to be trapped in more than a dozen underground tunnels blocked by debris. Families are searching hospitals for the missing, and crews have buried hundreds of unidentified bodies in shallow graves. This is a Nepali man searching for missing family members.
8: Everyone is hoping to find relatives. The army camp is crowded, and we need to wait for some time. There is hope, but bodies may be lying in nearby fields or farmland. But their families, like us, are hopeful. I left my work in Kathmandu to come here and look for our missing relatives.
0: On Sunday, the World Health Organization, WHO, partnered with the Nepal Army to rush essential supplies to flood-affected parts of central Nepal. This is WHO team lead in Nepal, Dr. Balinder Singh Chawla, describing the scale of the destruction.
11: We've washed away. There are families that have been washed away. The health facilities have been washed away. And people are in dire need of support. WHO has been trying to assess the needs and respond to the government of Nepal with whatever best we can at this moment. We have been supporting with our IEHK kits. We've been supporting with tents. We're supporting with other supplies as required. And there are other supplies that are coming from Kathmandu to this place.
0: For more, we go to Kathmandu, Nepal, where we're joined by Kunda Dixon. He's a former editor and current publisher of Nepali Times. His most recent piece is headlined, Nepal Avalanche Was Live on Drone Camera. Dixon is author of Dateline Earth, Journalism as If the Planet Mattered, and also a People's War trilogy of the Nepal conflict. He's also a media educator and chair of the Center for Investigative Journalism, Nepal. Kunda Dixit, welcome back to Democracy Now! It's an honor to have you with us. Our condolences over the horror of what has taken place. Well over 5,000 people dead or missing at this point. The numbers may be going up. Still, people are being searched for, especially in these hydroelectric hydropower tunnels. Can you talk about what's happening on the ground?
12: Well, on the ground, I think we're just picking up the pieces now. Hope is fading for most of those who are missing. This runs into thousands, mainly because many of them are buried under, 100, 200 meters of debris, or bodies are being washed up in all the way down in India, 250 kilometers downstream. So this is a catastrophe of unimaginable proportions. I, in my career, have never seen anything like it. And we have covered other glacial lake bursts in the Himalaya before. Because there is so little news of bodies, their relatives are really distraught, as you showed here earlier. And they're, thronging to hospital morgues. The morgues are full, so their bodies are being buried after DNA identification so that they can be brought up later for cremation. But actually, the strange thing is there are very few bodies compared to the numbers who are missing. So it's a terrible situation. It's a huge human tragedy, but it's also an economic loss for the country. Much worse, in fact, than the 2015 earthquake in Nepal, which killed 9,000 people.
0: Can you talk about the fact, people refer to an act of God. We're talking about a glacier, something you have written about extensively, and the effects of climate change on your community, on the country of Nepal, on Tibet. And what this means when you are right next to the largest greenhouse gas emitter, China. And of course, I'm speaking to you from the historically largest greenhouse gas emitter, the United States, and what this means for a country like Nepal, not responsible, to say the least, for climate change.
12: Yeah, we are next to India and China, who are the biggest emitters together. But in per capita terms, they're not as high as industrialized countries, even now. And China is taking great leaps in renewable energy. So is India going that way. So this is historical. The buildup of greenhouse gases has led to this. We used to say that the glaciers are melting in the Himalaya. Now it seems like the mountains are cracking up. And this seems to be the case in this event, which happened on a mountain in Nepal. Near the Chinese border, where mountains that are already fragile because of seismic activity are now losing the permafrost ice that used to be inside the cracks in the rocks, which have now melted because of global warming. And then the mountains are literally crumbling. And what happened this time, it seems, is that the rocks, the bedrock underneath the glacier gave way. So it came down with the rocks and the ice on top of it into the valley below, into a river that then flowed into Nepal. So this has sort of redefined what global warming and climate change is doing, not just to Nepal and the Himalaya, but to the planet.
0: Can you talk about what the Red Cross is saying right now? I mean, the number of people, we don't know the numbers at this point, and particularly the hydropower tunnels and what is happening.
12: Yeah, this happened on a river called the Trisuli, which actually starts in Tibet and flows into Nepal. And it is a major economic corridor. It is for tourism. A lot of trekkers and mountaineers go through this valley to go climb mountains and hike in them. It's an extremely scenic area, very beautiful. It's also the economic corridor to China, Nepal's second largest trading partner. Most of our trade goes through a border checkpoint, which now no longer exists, from Nepal into China. The highway leading to that checkpoint has been swept away. And it's also a conduit for pilgrims going up to holy lakes up in the mountains in Nepal as well as in Tibet. And this Friday was actually the full moon day, was one of the holiest days of the year for pilgrims. So the valley was full of tourists and pilgrims and travelers and traders, trucks and buses. So that's why the death toll among the visitors was so high. But we can't even imagine. I mean, no one has even calculated precisely the death toll among Nepali people in the settlements and the towns and the villages that were completely wiped off the map.
0: This is exiled Tibetan spiritual leader, the Dalai Lama, speaking on Sunday.
5: The recent flash floods in the Nepal-Tibet border region, particularly in the Kyrgyz on the Tibetan side and in the Rasuwa area of Nepal, have caused great loss of life, suffering, and destruction. For the benefit of the deceased, those missing, we will pray to Avalokiteshvara and recite the six-syllable mantra. May these prayers help and benefit all those affected by this tragedy.
0: Can you talk, Khanda Dixit, about what is needed from the international community at this point?
12: Well, I think at the point immediately we needed that specialized digging equipment to reach those tunnels of the hydropower plants that you mentioned. There are about 900 workers and engineers who are stuck inside. Some of them have been now approached, but they found no survivors inside and no sign of life. The others are in remote areas, and even the entrances have now been completely plugged by the sediment that came down the river. I think in the longer term, this is going to take years, if not a decade, to rehabilitate and find jobs and find economic activity, find homes for people who have been displaced downstream. And this is going to run into hundreds of thousands of people who will be affected indirectly. It might actually spur more out-migration to cities and abroad, people leaving just to take care of their families and to rebuild. The government is now, we have a new government in the last, it's just been in power for 6 months after the Gen Z uprising exactly a year ago. And they have some amazingly talented technocrats with international exposure. And I'm sure that, you know, they understand the gravity of the situation and are approaching in multilateral donors as well as countries abroad. For specialized help, as well as long-term assistance for development and to get the economic activity going again.
0: And you face the possibility in this last 30 seconds of another flood, Khanda?
12: Yeah, it's raining heavily outside. I'm looking outside my window towards the north where the valley is. And I see on the weather radar that the area that where the flood originated behind Langtang Mountain is now under a very heavy thunderstorm and snowfall. So we're not out of these woods yet.
0: Mm. Khanda Dixit, former editor and current publisher of Nepali Time, most recent piece, Nepal Avalanche Was Live on Drone Camera, author of Dateline Earth, Journalism as If the Planet Mattered. and a people war trilogy of the Nepal conflict. Coming up, the Washington Post revealed several U.S. military leaders have advised the defense secretary against extending the war in Iran. We'll speak with William Hartung, author of The Trillion-Dollar War Machine. Stay with us.

0: Small Things by Cassie Velaza, performing at the Brooklyn Folk Festival. This is Democracy Now!, democracynow.org, The War and Peace Report. I am Amy Goodman. The Washington Post revealed several U.S. military leaders have advised Defense Secretary Pete Hegseth against extending the war in Iran because the six-month-old war has degraded the military's ability to confront threats elsewhere. The warnings appeared in a classified assessment recently shared with Hegseth. The Washington Post reports the warnings were detailed by the heads of the Army, Navy, and Air Force, and the four-star commanders overseeing U.S. operations throughout Europe, Asia, and Latin America. This comes after multiple reports have revealed the U.S. is facing a munitions shortage. According to Reuters, the U.S. Army has used up much of its global stockpile of surface-to-surface long-range missiles. We're joined now by William Hartung, principal advisor at the Project on Government Oversight. His new piece for The Nation headlined The Real Reason There's a Munitions Shortage. His latest book is titled The Trillion-Dollar War Machine, How Runaway Military Spending Drives American to Foreign Wars and Bankrupts Us at Home. So what is the real reason for this shortage? And do you believe there is one, Bill?
1: Too many wars. I mean, if you're going to arm a genocide, wage an illegal war on Iran, the prior arming of Ukraine, you're going to run out of munitions. And of course, these interceptors are dealing with drones that cost tens of thousands. They cost millions. So the Pentagon is completely dysfunctional when it comes to fighting this kind of war. They have depleted some of these things to some degree, perhaps a third to a half. But the reason they're saying this is because then it would be ready for a war with China. If we have a war with China, we're in deep, deep trouble. We really have a diplomacy gap more than a munitions gap.
0: I mean, we were just reporting on the U.S. attacking Iran again for the first time in a month.
1: Yeah, well, I think Hegseth and Trump, they have a foreign policy more based on fantasy and the president's ego than any kind of analysis. I mean, he thought he was going to swoop in there, put in a leader that was conducive to U.S. interests, and he's got a six-month war on his hands. So whether they'll listen to the military leaders is hard to know, but the fact that they spoke up is kind of unique in Trump world.
0: Can you talk about the U.S. using, to say the least, expensive missiles to attack Iran's, to say the least, inexpensive drones?
1: Well, yeah. An Iranian drone might cost $30,000 or $40,000. A cruise missile is $2 million. Some of the Patriot interceptor batteries are over $10 billion rather. The THAAD missile defense system, a full battery, could be $18 billion. So the so-called cost exchange ratio is not in the U.S. favor. And of course, these things take time to build. So it's great as a money-making machine for the weapons industry, but it's not any way to wage a conflict, of course, a conflict that shouldn't have been started in the first place.
0: Your book is called The Trillion-Dollar War Machine. The U.S. has never spent more on the military than it is now, and it has a critical shortage of weapons?
1: Yes. It's partly because they like to build the big-ticket things. The F-35, the bombers, the aircraft
0: carriers.
1: What about
0: the F-35, which you've, to say the least, criticized?
1: Well, it's probably the most dysfunctional weapons program in living memory. It was supposed to do many things, does none of them well. It's in the hangar half of the time. It was supposed to be a revolution in military procurement. It's kind of proven why you have to take those claims with a grain of salt, like the new tech claims about how the miracles they're going to do are probably just that, a marketing technique.
0: Can you talk about how the weapons are being used? Last week's Democracy Now! Headline, this comes as the Associated Press reports the Pentagon faces a beyond critical shortage of Patriot missile interceptors in Europe after exhausting most of its supply defending U.S. bases and Israel from Iranian drones and missiles. Talk about the role of the interceptors, specifically what role they play in the U.S. defense of Israel.
1: Well, yes. These drones can be quite capable, and as I said, they're relatively cheap by military terms. So to defend Israel, to defend U.S. bases, to defend U.S. communication nodes, they need to use these expensive missiles. And you can't build them quickly, so they've taken them from Europe. They'll probably use fewer in the Gulf, although they have to defend parts of the Gulf. So It's really, I think they thought they could bully their way to victory, and they really didn't build. Our military is less about defense than about enriching contractors. So that dysfunction is.
0: And what about that? The level of profit of the military contractors at this point?
1: Well, you know, more than half the Pentagon budget goes to contractors. And usually in wartime, they get more because they're supposed to go quicker and so forth. But for example, out of Ukraine, they gave General Dynamics money to build an ammunition plant that literally didn't produce anything in 2 years, as Politico, ProPublica reported. So this idea, push it out the door more quickly, is working against a dysfunctional arms industry.
0: Final comments on what people should understand at this point and what you feel should be the direction this country is going. And given the amount of dark money in politics right now, in campaign contributions, do you also hold the Democrats responsible?
1: Yeah, it's a bipartisan problem. Trump, of course, is shouting it from the rooftops. But I'm not worried about a munitions gap. I'm worried about a democracy gap, a public health gap, environmental protection gap, equality gap. Those are the things that are going to harm people, certainly more than Iran or even more than China. So we need to demand that rather than doubling down on a bigger arms industry, we start meeting people's needs.
0: William Hartung, principal advisor at the Project on Government Oversight, will link to your new piece, The Real Reason There's a Munitions Shortage. His latest book, co-authored with Ben Freeman, is titled The $1 trillion War Machine, How Runaway Military Spending Drives America into Foreign Wars and Bankrupts Us at Home. This is Democracy Now!, democracynow.org. I'm Amy Goodman. We turn now to Gary, Indiana, where thousands of residents recently spent 2 weeks without power following a storm that ripped through the majority black city. Indiana Governor Mike Braun and others have called for investigations into why it took the private utility company, Northern Indiana Public Service Company, NIPSCO, so long for power to be restored. NIPSCO is privately owned and partially owned by Blackstone. The blackout impacted all aspects of life, from residents being trapped in apartments to gas stations running out of fuel to grocery stores being forced to close. During the blackout, residents of Gary decried the company's failure to restore power.
2: You got to think about Gary is predominantly black. And look how they're treating us. It's terrible out here, man. It's terrible. And it shouldn't even be this way in 2026, man. 2026 is still like this, and it's terrible, man. That's terrible. I feel bad, to be honest with you, man.
0: Officials have estimated the storm might have resulted in up to $5 billion in damages in Gary and other Indiana communities. Gary is a majority black city, about 80%, which is home of what was once the world's largest steel mill in the world. But deindustrialization has taken its toll on the city. In the 60s, the city's population reached over 175,000. Today, it stands at under 70,000. About a third of the population lives below the poverty line. We go now to Gary, Indiana, where we're joined by the city's mayor, Eddie Melton. Welcome to Democracy Now! Can you talk about the state of your city right now? As we reported over the last 2 weeks, tens of thousands of people without electricity and all that that means, and where you're standing right now.
3: Me on the show, as you can imagine, a city without power for over 2 weeks is still in recovery. We have about 95-97% of the population that is back with power. Many of the folks that are without power is because they received personal damage to their homes, ripping off weather heads and things of that nature. So we've been raising the dollars before there was a commitment from the state and federal government so we can help those individuals restore power. So we're still in the recovery phase as we speak.
0: Can you talk about the role of the private energy company NIPSCO for the country, for the world to understand what took place? Actually, you used to work for them. Is that right, Mayor Melton?
3: Yeah, absolutely. So I understand the process. So I would tell you that for a storm that came through. They said it's almost as a Category 2 hurricane came through Northwest Indiana, swept through three counties, Lake County, Porter County, and LaPorte County, portions of LaPorte County. Heavy wind and rain. That rain went to central Indiana, where there's significant flooding that occurred there as well, ripping trees up out of the ground, causing a lot of destruction to our grid system. So having worked there, I understand the process of restoration of power. I didn't work on the operations side, but I dealt much with that aspect of it. And knowing mutual aid that comes from other communities, I was saddened to see that we didn't receive that mutual aid as much as the size of Gary is. Gary is 52 square miles, so it takes a significant amount of labor and hands on deck to restore a lot of that system.
0: When the city, when the state, when the company announced its restoration, did it mention, was Gary even included in the schedule?
3: That was where the initial outcry from us started. When an energy company releases their estimated time of restoration, it typically lists out those communities in certain regional areas and pockets. But this was an abnormal storm. And I urged the utility company to break down the city separate from the other regional populations that they were identifying. When we did not see Gary listed in the beginning, it felt as if we were being left behind and overlooked. So we pressed and we called before the public, and we told them to come before the public to do a press conference to articulate what was the problem, how long is it going to take for restoration, and to start listing Gary separately from other cities so we can have an accurate account and we can track it from a transparency perspective.
0: Do you think it had something to do with Gary being more than 80% Black, a third of the population under the poverty line?
3: Well, that's what I felt at that moment. When you look and you do not see your city listed on there. Now, granted, there were other cities that weren't mentioned. But when your power's out at your home and you're in your city, you're looking for your city. So to omit the city, it felt very overlooking and not the direct attention that it need in an emergency such as that.
0: Many climate studies have shown that climate chaos we're experiencing all over this country, not to mention the world. We were just talking about Nepal, will disproportionately hurt under-resourced and underserved communities. Can you talk about the efforts underway in Indiana to protect its citizens from future storms and also the lawsuits that have already been brought, for example, against NIPSCO?
3: Yes. So we put together a series of demands to the utility company. One of that is hardening the infrastructure. If we had six storms last year, and this year we've had 14 already before the end of the year, and we've never seen wind this strong before. If we're seeing winds close to 100 mile or over 100 mile an hour, they need to ensure that the utility grid system is going to sustain that type of wind. So there's going to be, what type of poles are going to be used? Are they going to be hardened with a different type of material instead of just the typical wood, wooden poles? Are they going to put cement in the base of these? Are they going to upgrade the circuitry as well as the transformers? All of this stuff has to take place for a city the size of Gary to endure more and severe storms. Right now, we have received the federal declaration of a natural disaster for the state of Indiana. And this, the governor himself also provided some resources. And today there'll be FEMA will be on the ground. I'll be meeting with FEMA hands on and the governor to ensure that the resources are deployed throughout the entire city.
0: Eddie Melton, I want to thank you for being with us. Mayor of Gary, Indiana. This is Democracy Now!, democracynow.org, the War and Peace Report. I'm Amy Goodman. In 1972, Gary, Indiana, was the site of the historic National Black Political Convention. To many, it was known as the Gary Convention. Its impact still felt today. Among those who attended, Coretta Scott King, Betty Shabazz, the wife of Malcolm X, Jesse Jackson, Bobby Seale, Louis Farrakhan, Shirley Chisholm, Harry Belafonte, Amiri Baraka, the great New Jersey poet, and others. The convention led to the founding of the National Black Political Assembly. Our next guest, Ron Daniels, served as president of the assembly from 74 to 1980. Ron Daniels joins us now, president of the Institute of the Black World 21st Century, convener of the National African American Reparations Commission, host of Vantage Point on WBAI 99.5 FM New York and on the Pacifica Network, just back, actually, from the 63rd anniversary of the March on Washington, where thousands gathered this weekend for that incredible day 63 years ago when Dr. King gave his I Have a Dream speech. Dr. Daniels, if you can start off by talking about placing Gary, Indiana in this political context, this historical context that many young people who are watching and listening to this show right now had never heard of.
4: Well, there are a lot of young people now asking about the Gary National Black Political Convention. It was one of the great gatherings in the history of Black people in this country. I did have the honor of being playing an incredible role in it, actually coming out of Youngstown, Ohio. I'm listening to all of these steel towns, and Youngstown is a steel town. Had the opportunity to serve as co-convener of the Ohio delegation, along with Mayor Stokes of Cleveland. And so there, the Gary Convention set forth a Black political agenda, which if you look at it, and I read it occasionally, you would think we're still in the same spot. We're not actually in the same spot, but some of the same issues, D.C. statehood, for example, that was raised at the March on Washington. I'm reflecting back on how D.C. statehood was a major call at the Gary National Black Political Convention. Its historic outcome, really, more than anything else, was it led to a watershed number of Black elected officials leaving with the idea that it wasn't necessarily the skin color or the character of a person that was important or the individuals. It was about an agenda. No permanent friends, no permanent enemies, but a permanent agenda. That process of having periodic gatherings to say, what is our agenda? That's what we should be fighting for. And when I think about Gary, I think about Richard Gordon Hatcher, one of the most, I think, the most influential and most progressive mayor of his time. Along with Marion Barry of Washington, D.C., and Mayor Jackson first term. He and I were very close friends. We worked together in the Jackson campaign. Of course, he was chairman of the 1988 Jackson for President campaign. I served as a deputy campaign manager. And when you look at really where we are today in terms of urban policy, you look at Gary and you raise the question about cities being left back, the whole question of deindustrialization. You had Mayor Hatcher, one of the most progressive mayors. He was sharp. He was brilliant. But the fact of the matter is that town was run by U.S. Steel. U.S. Steel was the second largest steel producing center. It may have had the biggest plant. Pittsburgh, number one. Gary, number two. Youngstown was number four. So whatever, when U.S. Steel dictated its terms, or when U.S. Steel eventually pulled out, it was a devastating blow to the city of Gary, leading to increasing crime and poverty, that the kind of situation that you see now. And it really raises questions really about an agenda moving forward. For example, I'm listening about the private electrical company. Well, you know, Amy, one of the things that a lot of people have forgotten about is there was a time when we had a much more robust public space. And I argue that the public space is the great equalizer in a racialized capitalist system. So we need public utilities. But instead of having public utilities, we're negotiating with private utilities. And they don't serve almost any community well, but they certainly don't serve Black and brown and marginalized communities well. And I do mean by that also poor white communities. So there's a lot to be unpacked in terms of what's going on in Gary. But it's also important to look forward in this moment to the need of Black folks to come together. You know, one of the outcomes, ultimately, that relationship between Richard Gordon Hatcher and Jesse Jackson, the Rainbow Coalition. We're in a period now where we need something similar to a Rainbow Coalition to really address the critical issues that were talked about at the March on Washington that just occurred. Kudos to Reverend Sharpton and Martin King III and Andrea Waters King for convening again a huge number of leaders that came together, which we need for this moment, because this is one of, if not the most dangerous moment in the history of these United States of America. That's the negative side. The positive side is we have the capacity, utilizing the concept of King's beloved community and a rainbow formation, to actually lead the way to a very positive agenda. In fact, a game-changing, transformative agenda that will deal with finally getting rid of some of the kinds of things that you just talked about, the money, dark money in politics, and also really beginning to deal with the question of a basic standard of living for all human beings in this society, in terms of not only Medicare for air, but Medicare for all. But King's call for a guaranteed annual income, a Bill of Rights that would talk about education for all, these bold ideas is what we need right now. Bold, bold, transformative ideas.
0: Ron Daniels, on Friday, you were in Washington, D.C., 63 years after Dr. Martin Luther King stood on the steps of the Lincoln Memorial and gave his I Have a Dream speech. Thousands assembled on Friday, including you, to warn against the attacks on voting rights. Among the people who spoke, Martin Luther King's son, Martin Luther King, Senator Bernie Sanders, Alexandria Ocasio-Cortez, as well as Martin Luther King Jr.'s granddaughter, Yolanda Renee King.
5: We will pick up the baton. We will restore the dream when voting rights are weakened. We will restore the dream when hatred tries to divide us. We will restore the dream when children are afraid to go to school. We will restore the dream when people are threatened, are treated as less than human because of their race, religion, gender, immigration status, whom they love, how much money they have, or where they were born. We will restore the dream.
0: So that is Martin Luther King Jr.'s granddaughter, Yolanda Renee King, speaking. You were there on Friday, Dr. Ron Daniels, and you were there 63 years ago. Your final comments about the significance of this moment and the attack on the Voting Rights Act and voting overall.
4: Well, I think the other theme is we're not going back. And we need to know that history because we've been here before. Every time there's been significant progress in terms of Black Americans and people of color and the oppressed, there's been a backlash. This is the ugliest backlash we've seen. It is perhaps the sort of the dying gasp of a system that needs a major overhaul. And one of the things that was so inspiring about the March on Washington, there were really, really thousands of young people there as well. And they spoke out. You saw them assembled under the leadership of the NAN Youth Division and whatever. So I'm very optimistic that, as Maya Angelou says, strong young women and men, strong people keep coming on. We are going to change this country, no matter how difficult it is. We're not going back.
0: Dr. Ron Daniels, president of the Institute of the Black World, 21st Century. Thank you so much for being with us. Coming up, Jane Fonda remembers Dolly Parton, who was laid to rest this weekend. They starred together in 9 to 5.
6: Working 9 to 5.
0: Jane Fonda and Lily Tomlin, who together starred in 9 to 5. This is Democracy Now!, democracynow.org. I'm Amy Goodman. Yes, the legendary singer-songwriter, country superstar Dolly Parton, who died Tuesday in Nashville, Tennessee, surrounded by her loved ones, 80 years old, reportedly battling cancer, was laid to rest in a private burial Friday. News of Parton's death sparked tributes around the world, honoring a musical legacy that spanned decades. Dolly Parton won multiple Grammys, numerous other awards. She also starred in the 1980 film 9 to 5, yes, with Lily Tomlin and Jane Fonda. I spoke with Jane Fonda this weekend behind the stage at the Middlebury New Filmmakers Festival, where she was being honored and has a new film, Gaslit. I asked her about her relationship with Dolly Parton and the film 9 to 5.
7: So this is how 9 to 5 came to be what it was. Back in the 70s, the anti-Vietnam War movement, our movement was called the Indochina Peace Campaign, and one of my colleagues was Karen Nussbaum, an activist from Boston, and her day job was organizing women office workers. And every time she'd see me, she'd tell me stories about the kind of things that women office workers had to put up with. And eventually I said, I got to make a movie about this. And it began as a kind of a dark comedy, but dark. And then one day I heard that Lily Tomlin was doing a one-woman show downtown called Appearing Nightly. And I had never seen her work. And I went down and I saw her. 15 characters, and she embodied every one of them. I was smitten. I had never seen that kind of brilliance before. And as I was driving home, I was enjoying myself. I'd had a beer. I was driving, and I realized that I couldn't make a movie about secretaries without Lily Tomlin being in it. I didn't want to. And I turned on the radio, and it's Two Doors Down. Dolly Parton is singing Two Doors Down. And I suddenly saw Dolly. She's a secretary. She's typing. She can't see her fingers. I thought, oh my God, Dolly, Lily, and Jane. Needless to say, we had to approach it a little differently. It became an outright comedy, and directed by Colin Higgins, and the rest is history. But that's how it came about.
8: And what was it like working with Dolly? You gave her her first acting job.
7: That's right. That's right. I did. Well, first day of work, she shows up

0: About, I don't know, 3 or 4 weeks into the shooting, she called me and Lily over during the lunch break. Come here. And, you know, she had nails like this. She came in the corner and she said, oh, I think I've written a song. And she starts singing 9 to 5, using her nails as percussion instruments. And I just, Lily and I looked at each other. We both had the biggest goosebumps we'd ever had. And it was like, oh my God. This is it. This is it. At least the song is going to be a hit. This is great. This is the anthem of the Secretary's movement. And Dolly, if she had gotten to the end of the day without her and her friends laughing so hard they had to cross their legs, then she would create a cause for laughter. She laughed all the time and made sure that everybody around her guffawed all the time. I know because I spent 10 days with her on her tour bus, touring Appalachia, Missouri, Tennessee, Arkansas, because I was about to play a hillbilly, and Dolly's the only hillbilly I knew, so she helped me find a hillbilly that I could base my character on.
1: And you've talked about how smart Dolly was. She often said, I'm not insulted when someone says dumb blonde, because I'm not dumb and I'm not a blonde.
0: I know. She wasn't dumb. She had the ability, like X-ray vision, she could see through people to their essence. Whatever the outside was, she could see, good or bad, to the essence of a person. Which is interesting, because what she saw in me was a virgin. She told Lily, she said, Jane's like a virgin.
1: And you sang with her?
0: One of the ways that she helped me was a character of the hillbilly that I played in The Dollmaker. She invited me to Nashville, and then we spent 10 days driving through Appalachia and meeting people. But the first night I was in Nashville, she announced to me that I was coming with her to the Grand Ole Opry and I was going to sing backup. I sang backup for Dolly at the Grand Ole Opry. Nobody knew who I was. This was 1977, I think, 78. And, yeah, I sang backup with Dolly.
1: As we talked today, Dolly was just buried. But her... The legend of Dolly Parton will live on. What did she ultimately mean to you?
0: She meant love. She really did. She loved everyone. One day we were having a photo session, me, Dolly, and Lily, and for fun, we crossed our eyes, and they took a picture of us with our eyes crossed, and she got very upset. She said, we never can show this to anybody. She said, it looks like we're making fun. I have a relative who's cross-eyed. I don't ever want to see this picture. You know, she just, you know, I was in deep hollows of Tennessee and Arkansas where people lived in tar paper shacks with no electricity or running water. And she would come in her full regalia. I never saw her without full regalia. And they loved her so much that they accepted my presence. And it was so clear that she absolutely respected them. That was why there was so much love. She never played down. She always was pulled together. She was always who she was, out of respect for her fans. She taught me the importance of acknowledging and respecting fans.
1: And finally, would you call Dolly a feminist?
0: Oh, absolutely. Absolutely. You know, she knew from the get-go who she was. She knew that people would make fun of who she was because of how she looked. And so she did it first, and she did it so smart. And She was always in charge of her life. She was always.

0: always in charge of her talent and her business and her career. It came from her. So yes, she was in charge of her life. She was a feminist.
1: Jane Fonda, thanks so much.
2: The legendary actor and activist Jane Fonda speaking about Dolly Parton. They starred together in the film 9 to 5 with Lily Tomlin. Dolly Parton was laid to rest next to her husband, Carl Dean, in a private burial on Friday in Nashville, Tennessee. Jane Fonda's new film is Gaslit. We'll talk more about that in the coming weeks. And that does it for today's show. A very happy birthday to Hani Masood. I'll be at the Firehouse Cinema at DCTV in Manhattan today for the Q&A after the 3:30 screening of the documentary Runa See Me. On Saturday, September 5th, I'll be in Madison, Wisconsin at the Barrymore Theater at 7:30 for a screening of Steal the Story, Please. And in Chicago on Sunday, check out democracynow.org. Special thanks to Mike Burke and Nicole Salazar. I'm Amy Goodman. Thanks for joining us.
3: 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It just happens to have bay views and a lot of open space.
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0: from diverse cultures and languages right across the world. I'm Harita, and today we are going to continue the conversation by looking beyond university and into the real world. Last week, we had an insightful conversation with computer science student Ms. Shweta Murugesan, where we explored women in technology, artificial intelligence, cybersecurity, and the exciting opportunities that technology offers. We'll discuss careers in technology, entrepreneurship, work-life balance, continuous learning, and what the future holds for young women entering this rapidly evolving industry today. Welcome back, Ms. Shweta Murugesan.
1: Thank you, Harita. It's wonderful to be back. Technology continues changing every single day, which makes it one of the most exciting industries to work in. Today, I'm looking forward to talk about career opportunities, personal growth, and how students can prepare themselves for the future.
0: All right. Shweta, one question many university students have is, what happens after graduation? People often think computer science graduates only become software developers. What are some of the career opportunities actually available?
1: That's a very common misconception. Software development is certainly one of the biggest career paths, but it is far from the only one. Computer science graduates can become cybersecurity analysts, data analysts, cloud engineers, artificial intelligence specialists, mobile application developers, web developers, database administrators, network engineers, UI and the UX designers, DevOps engineers, and many more. Some graduates even move into project management, business analysis, or technology consulting. One of the biggest advantages of computer science is that technology supports almost every industry, whether it's healthcare, finance, education, aviation, government, or entertainment. Technology professionals are needed everywhere. This gives graduates enormous flexibility when choosing their careers.
0: Technology is one industry where people often work with international teams. How has globalization changed opportunities for computer science graduates?
1: Yeah, technology has made the world much smaller. Today, many professionals work remotely for companies located in different countries without leaving their homes. Cloud computing and digital collaboration allow teams from Australia, India, Europe, and America to work together on the same projects. This means students are no longer limited by geography. If they have the right skills and communication abilities, they can build careers almost anywhere in the world. It also encourages cultural understanding because we regularly collaborate with people from different backgrounds and experiences.
0: Yes, that's a fact. I do understand like that. And many successful technology companies actually begin as small startups. Do you think computer science encourages entrepreneurship?
1: Yeah, absolutely. Technology gives people the ability to transform ideas into products. Many successful entrepreneurs started by identifying a problem and building a digital solution. A simple mobile application or website can eventually grow into a successful business. Computer science teaches problem solving, which is one of the most important qualities for entrepreneurship. Students today have access to more resources than ever before. They can learn online, build prototypes, and even launch businesses while studying. Innovation doesn't always require huge investments. Sometimes it simply begins with a good idea and determination.
0: So, people usually think technology is all about technical knowledge. But how important are communication and teamwork?
1: 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Writing code is only one part of the job. Technology professionals spend a lot of time discussing ideas, explaining solutions, presenting projects, and working with teams. Good communication helps developers understand client requirements and collaborate efficiently. Leadership, time management, creativity, and adaptability are equally valuable. Technology companies don't simply hire people who can code. They look for professionals who can solve problems, communicate clearly, and work well with others.
0: So, Shweta, today technology has become part of almost everything we do. From the moment we wake up until we go to sleep, we use smartphones, online banking, digital payments, social media, and even artificial intelligence without always realizing it. Sometimes people think technology is only for IT professionals, but that isn't any true anymore. How do you think technology has changed everyday life, and why is it important for everyone to develop digital skills?
1: I completely agree with that, Harita. Technology has become an essential part of our daily routine. We rely on it for communication, education, shopping, entertainment, healthcare, and even government services. Something as simple as booking a doctor's appointment, paying bills, or attending an online class now depends on technology. Because of this, digital literacy is becoming just as important as reading and writing. Everyone should know how to use digital tools safely and responsibly. They don't have to become programmers, but they should understand online safety, recognize scams, protect their personal information, and feel confident while using new technologies. Technology also helps people save time and become more productive. Students can access learning materials from anywhere, businesses can reach customers across the world, and families can stay connected even when they live in different countries. At the same time, we must remember that technology should be used wisely. Spending too much time online or depending completely on digital devices can also have negative effects. Finding a healthy balance is very important. Overall, technology has made life easier in many ways, but the responsibility lies with us to use it positively and responsibly.
0: It's very great to know that a student like you has more and more information to convey things to other people and students. So, artificial intelligence has become one of the biggest topics in recent years. Some people believe AI will create amazing opportunities, while others worry that it may replace human jobs. As someone studying computer science, what are your thoughts on this?
1: Artificial intelligence is definitely one of the most exciting developments in technology today. AI has already become part of our daily lives, whether we realize it or not. Voice assistants, recommendation systems on Netflix and YouTube, navigation apps, online shopping suggestions, and even spam filters all use AI. Many people worry that AI will replace jobs. While some repetitive tasks may become automated, history has shown that technology also creates entirely new careers. Years ago, jobs like AI engineers, cloud architects, or data scientists hardly existed. Today, they are among the fastest growing careers. Rather than replacing people completely, AI is more likely to work alongside humans. It can analyze huge amounts of information very quickly, but human creativity, emotional intelligence, ethical decision making, and communication remain incredibly valuable. This is why students should focus not only on technical knowledge, but also on problem solving, creativity, and lifelong learning. Technology will continue changing, and those who keep learning will always have opportunities. AI should be viewed as a powerful tool that helps people achieve more rather than something to fear.

0: listening to Accent of Women, Preston Studios of Tricia, Fitzroy, Victoria, and broadcaster nationally via the Community Radio Network. Currently, we are on the line with our computer science student, Ms. Shweta Murugesan, and learning things about technology and things which are experiencing in our day-to-day life and how technology affect common people and also how technical graduates and computer science students face their everyday life and what are the opportunities for them to survive in future and do AI or the artificial intelligence which can replace their life or still people would have opportunities in technical fields. So these are the contents we are going through today. And coming to the next part, which is I'm going to ask her more about technology and the mental health. So Shweta, the next one. While technology has made our lives easier, many people also talk about the negative side of it. Excessive screen time, social media pressure, online addiction and digital stress have become common, especially among young people. As someone studying technology, how do you think we can enjoy the benefits of technology while protecting our mental health?
1: I think this is a topic that deserves much more attention. Technology itself is not the problem. It is how we use it that makes the difference. Today, many of us wake up by checking our phones and spend several hours every day looking at screens. Social media has connected people across the world, but it has also created pressure to compare ourselves with others. We often see only the best moments of someone's life, which can sometimes affect our confidence and mental well-being. I believe it is important to create healthy digital habits. We should set limits on screen time, take regular breaks, spend time outdoors, talk to family and friends in person, and remember that real life is much more meaningful than what we see online. Technology should support our lives, not control them. If we use it wisely, it becomes a powerful tool. But if we become completely dependent on it, it can affect our health, relationships, and productivity. Finding balance is probably the most important lesson for all of us.
0: What you said is actually true, because technology, we should rule it and the technology should not rule us over our opinions. So the next one, technology changes incredibly fast, as you said. A programming language or software that is popular today may be replaced by something completely new in just a few years. How important is continuous learning for someone working in technology?
1: Continuous learning is probably one of the biggest parts of working in technology. Graduation is not the end of learning. It is actually just the beginning. New programming languages, new software, artificial intelligence tools, and cybersecurity techniques continue developing every year. Professionals need to keep updating their knowledge to stay relevant. Fortunately, there are many opportunities to learn. Online courses, workshops, certificates, webinars, conferences, and even YouTube tutorials allow people to continue developing their skills throughout their careers. I also believe curiosity is one of the most valuable qualities in this industry. When people enjoy learning, they don't see change as a challenge. Instead, they see it as an opportunity to grow. Technology rewards those who stay curious, remain flexible, and continue improving themselves throughout their careers.
0: So, till now, we have spoken about encouraging more women in technology, but diversity is much broader than gender alone. Why do you think having people from different cultures, backgrounds, and experiences is important in the technology industry?
1: Technology is created for people all around the world. Because of that, it is important that the people creating technology also come from different backgrounds. When teams include people with different experiences, cultures, and perspectives, they are able to identify problems that others might overlook. This leads to more creative ideas and better solutions. For example, software used by millions of people should consider different languages, accessibility needs, and cultural differences. Diverse teams are often better equipped to build products that work for everyone. As an international student myself, I also see diversity as a strength. Studying alongside classmates from different countries allows us to learn from one another and develop a broader understanding of the world. Innovation grows when different ideas come together.
0: As technology becomes more powerful, discussions about ethics have become increasingly important. Artificial intelligence, facial recognition, personal data, and online privacy are often debated around the world. Why do ethics matter in technology?
1: Ethics should always be at the center of technological development. Just because we can create something doesn't always mean we should use it without considering its consequences. Technology companies collect large amounts of personal information, and people trust these organizations to protect their privacy. Developers therefore have an important responsibility to build systems that are secure, transparent, and fair. Artificial intelligence also raises ethical questions. AI systems should avoid bias and discrimination and should always respect human rights. As future technology professionals, we have a responsibility not only to build innovative products, but also to ensure they benefit society in a responsible way. Technology should improve people's lives while protecting their dignity, privacy, and safety.
0: All right. Many people believe they need extraordinary ideas to succeed in technology. But some of the world's most successful innovations actually started as simple solutions to everyday problems. What advice would you give to young innovators?
1: Yeah, I would tell them not to wait for the perfect idea. Many successful inventions begin with someone noticing a small problem and deciding to solve it. Innovation isn't always about creating something completely new. Sometimes it's about improving something that already exists. Students should observe the world around them, ask questions, and think creatively. If they notice a challenge in their school, workplace, or community, they can start exploring possible solutions. Technology gives young people incredible opportunities to build websites, develop applications, and create useful tools with relatively few resources. The most important step is simply beginning. Confidence grows through action.
0: All right, we got a new message and very innovative and very important, useful messages from you today. Before we conclude today's discussion, I would like to ask one final question to you. Parents and teachers play a major role in shaping children's future careers. What message would you like to share with them as a student who is doing artificial intelligence, computer science, and in technical fields?
1: Yeah, I would encourage parents and teachers to support children's curiosity from a young age. Not every child learns in the same way. Some enjoy mathematics, others enjoy creativity, while some love solving technical problems. Encouraging children to explore their interests without fear of failure helps them develop confidence. Technology is becoming an important part of almost every profession, so introducing children to digital skills early can open many opportunities in the future. Most importantly, encourage girls just as much as boys. Talent has no gender. Every child deserves equal opportunities to learn, explore, and achieve their dreams. With encouragement, patience, and guidance, today's children can become tomorrow's innovators, researchers, and leaders.
0: Thank you so much, Shweta, for joining us today, and we have learned many things which we don't know, and your advice is really meant for many listeners who are hearing your podcast today.
1: Thank you so much, Harita. It has truly been a pleasure joining you and Accent of Women and sharing my thoughts and experiences. I hope today's conversation has inspired our listeners to see technology as a field full of opportunities, creativity, and innovation. Thank you once again for having me, and my best wishes to everyone listening. Keep learning, stay curious, and never be afraid to explore new possibilities. Thank you.
0: All right. As we come to the end of today's program, I would like to take a few moments to reflect on everything we have discussed. Technology has become such a natural part of our everyday lives that we often don't stop to think about how much it influences us. From the moment we wake up and check our phones, to the way we communicate with our families, study at university, manage our finances, shop online, travel using navigation apps, or even access healthcare, technology is quietly working in the background. Sometimes we think of technology simply as medicines, software, or artificial intelligence. But today's conversation reminds us that technology is ultimately about people. Behind every application we use, every website we visit, and every digital service we rely on are individuals who dedicated years of learning, creativity, and problem solving to make those innovations possible. One of the most meaningful parts of today's discussion was our focus on women in technology. For many years, technology was often seen as a field dominated by men. Thankfully, the picture is changing. Around the world, more women are entering computer science, cybersecurity, software engineering, artificial intelligence, and research, proving that innovation has no gender. However, creating equal opportunities doesn't simply happen on its own. It begins in our homes, our schools, and our communities. Parents who encourage their daughters to ask questions, teachers who inspire curiosity in the classroom, and mentors who believe in young people's potential all play an important role in shaping the future. Today's world needs more than people who know how to use technology. It needs people who understand how to create technology responsibly. As artificial intelligence continues to develop and digital systems become more powerful, we must remember that innovation should always serve humanity. Technology should improve education, strengthen healthcare, protect our environment, increase accessibility, and create opportunities for people from every background. Another important result and lesson from today's conversation is the value of continuous learning. In the technology industry, learning never truly ends. The world changes quickly, new discoveries are made every day, and today's students will graduate into careers that may look very different just a few years from now. That is why curiosity has become one of the most valuable qualities anyone can have. When we stay curious, we continue to grow. When we continue learning, we continue creating new opportunities for ourselves and for others. I also want to speak directly to the young people listening today. Whether you are in school, university, or just beginning your career, never underestimate your ability to make a difference. Every expert was once a beginner. Every engineer wrote their first line of code. Every successful innovator faced challenges, made mistakes, and learned from them. Success doesn't come from knowing everything. It becomes from being willing to keep learning. And to the young women listening today, I hope this conversation has given you confidence. If you have ever been interested in technology, don't let stereotypes or self-doubt hold you back. Your ideas matter, your creativity matters, your voice matters. The future of technology will be stronger when it reflects the experiences and perspectives of people from all walks of life. Finally, I would like to once again thank our guest, Ms. Shweta Murugesan, for sharing her knowledge and experiences with us. Conversations like these help us better understand not only technology itself, but also the people who are shaping its future. I hope today's discussion has inspired you to look beyond the screens we use every day and appreciate the incredible opportunities that technology creates. More importantly, I hope it encourages all of us to become lifelong learners, responsible digital citizens, and supporters of the next generation of innovators. Because the future is not something that simply happens to us. The future is something we build one idea, one innovation, and one person at a time. And perhaps that is the most important message we can take away from today's conversation. The future of technology does not belong only to large companies or experienced professionals. It also belongs to today's students, to young people sitting in classrooms, to curious minds asking questions, and to anyone who has the courage to learn something new. Innovation doesn't always begin inside a laboratory or a multinational company. Sometimes it begins with a simple idea, a problem someone wants to solve, or a desire to make life a little easier for others. Every great invention started with someone who was willing to think differently and take the first step. As technology continues to evolve, let us also remember the importance of using it with kindness, responsibility, and purpose. The true success of technology is not measured by how advanced it becomes, but by how positively it improves people's life. When innovation is guided by compassion, ethics, and inclusion, it has the power to transform communities and create opportunities to everyone. I also hope today's discussion encourages us to continue supporting young women who aspire to enter science, technology, engineering, and mathematics. Every time we encourage a young girl to believe in herself, every time we support her education, and every time we remind her that her ideas matter, we are helping build a future where innovation reflects the talents and perspectives of everyone. Finally, I would like to thank all our listeners for spending your time with us today. Your support and your willingness to engage in these conversations and that makes programs like Accent of Women so meaningful. We hope today's episode has not only helped to understand the world of technology a little better, but also inspired you to embrace learning, remain curious, and believe in the endless possibilities that the future holds. No matter what career path you choose in life, never stop asking questions, never stop exploring new ideas, and never stop believing that your knowledge and your efforts can make a positive difference in the lives of others. Because every positive change you see in our world, we see in our world today, begin with someone who dared to imagine a better tomorrow. And that's all we have got time for today. We just heard a lot of things. Accent of Women is produced in the Melbourne studios of Community Radio 3CR with the financial assistance of the Community Broadcasting Foundation. 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Music for Accent of Women was written and produced by George Kangeri. 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Thanks for turning into the program, and I'm Harita. We look forward for your company again next week. Tata, bye-bye.

0: The state Labor government has begun works on demolishing Melbourne's 44 public housing towers to be replaced with private housing. Already, hundreds of residents have been displaced, often into unsuitable homes under duress.
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0: So together, let's think again about important matters affecting us, like economics,
1: politics,
0: education,
1: health,
0: climate,
1: and what we can do about it all.

0: Welcome to Think Again, a program presented to you by Borderlands Cooperative, an organization working for social change for now almost 29 years. We're broadcasting from the 3CR studio on the not ceded land of the Wurundjeri people of the Kulin Nation. I'm Jacques Boudet, with Jennifer having a day off today. I'm talking with Rita Gibra-Makwell, a solicitor from Birch Grove Legal in Sydney. She is involved in the Red Lines legislative campaign, which we will be talking about today. So welcome to Think Again, Rita.
1: Thank you so much for having me, Jacques.
0: Rita, are you there?
1: Yes, can you hear me?
0: We don't seem to have Rita online. I will see what I can do about that.
1: I can hear you.

0: Good morning. I think we have fixed it now. Rita, are you with me?
1: Yes, I am.
0: Oh, good. Sorry for that little hiccup.
1: Yeah, no, it's no worries.
0: So I probably just let listeners know what is on again.
1: Yes.
0: Because something was really not working here on the panel.
1: That's okay.
0: Welcome to Think Again, a program presented to you by Borderlands Cooperative. We have been around for about 29 years, meanwhile, and today, Jennifer has a day off. I'm talking with Rita Gibra-Makwal, a solicitor from Birkgrove Legal in Sydney. They are involved in the Red Lines legislative campaign, which we will be talking about today. So welcome to Think Again, Rita.
1: It's wonderful to be here. Thank you, Chad.
0: So as our listeners will know, since our beginning 7 years ago, Think Again beginnings, we have had a range of conversations about peace, war, and the social and ecological disaster wars represent. We've had at least 10 conversations about Gaza over the last probably 1 or 2 years, really now meanwhile. We talked a lot about AUKUS. We tried to help ourselves and our listeners understand what's going on in the Sudan and other places where conflicts are doing their devastating worst. Borderlands has also been involved in the creation of the online Australian Living Peace Museum. But we again and again bump into the question as to why this country, Australia, is unable or seems to be unwilling or refuses to follow up on its past and present commitments to peace and on the obligations the country agreed to in regards of the United Nations Accords and the policies trying to prevent and contain wars and their consequences. So today I have the privilege to talk with Rita Gibra-Makwal, who is working on a proposed Red Lines legislative package, intending to ensure that Australia doesn't fund, arm or invest in illegal settlements, war crimes or genocide anywhere in the world, as mentioned on its website. So, Rita, welcome again. We will discuss the more specific details of the Red Lines legislative package later. But to start us off, could you just tell listeners what the initiative is about, broadly speaking, how it came about and who the groups and individuals behind it are, including, of course, your own involvement?
1: Thank you, Jack. Yes, look, I think we, like many other Australians who are sitting there watching the current days of genocide unfold in Gaza, have been horrified and also overwhelmed with, you know, feelings of powerlessness and what can we do in this situation? And being a sort of practical person, I and some other legal experts and I suppose the academics. I'm a practicing solicitor, so I'm looking at things from a more practical level. But we have people like Dr. Sophie Rigney from RMIT and Professor Sarah Dem, who's an international law expert at UTS. Dr. Elliot Dolan Evans, who's a lecturer, also in. Has great expertise in international law, and another practicing solicitor who came on board in the last couple of years. His name is Jonathan Kelt. And really, just amongst us, we started to think, okay, let's not be in this mindset of just waiting, you know, waiting for the right government or for the right policy. You know, there's a lot of talk about the problem, and yet there's not a lot of focus in Australia on how we might be complicit and what we can do to stop that. Really, we want to help Palestinian people and help all people who are suffering under the weight of genocide or any form of atrocity. We have to make sure that we're taking care of our own backyard and our own laws and our own funds and our own exports, and that we're not contributing and that we're not enabling such suffering, you know. So that was the motive, and we worked together for initially to create a package that came into Parliament in the last federal parliament in 2024, and at that time, independent senators Lydia Thorpe and Lachlan McPayman introduced it, and that helped to bring us a little bit more help and expertise because it got it onto the table, and then of course with the lapse of with the new parliament coming in, that legislation lapses, so we were busy developing the 2.0 version, which developed by the fourth bill coming along. So there were only three bills initially, which mm-hmm. is actually a lot, three draft laws. We had another group come to us from Victoria who are affiliated with Liberty Victoria. So they're called the Rights Advocacy Project, RAP. It's like a group of early career lawyers and barristers who work together on one law reform project for 18 months at a time. And they came to us saying, look, you know, we've decided that we want to create a bill that stops trade with these illegal settlements.
0: Mm.
1: And we're inspired by this legislation that has almost passed in Ireland. It's almost passed four times, right? And it actually passed, a version of it passed just in July this year, which stops Ireland from, I think it's exporting and importing goods, but not services, because that was the compromise. There is a huge movement in Ireland. Apparently that bill had, you know, 90% public support, and yet it couldn't get passed. It just kept getting blocked, and that campaign went for about a decade. Now, of course, Ireland has these massive, I want to call them data centres, but I'm not sure that's quite the term, but, you know, all the big centres where the social media companies currently are based in Ireland, and that became something that was really held over Ireland by the US and was blocking the passage of that legislation. Uh-huh. But they got there, and we were grateful to have this Victorian crew come on board and bring this fourth bill and round out the package. And it's, you know, we can't say it's perfect, but it's definitely, at least 100% better than what we have at the moment. Yeah. So we're keen to have it debated in Parliament.
0: Oh, good. And particularly it will become clearer what you really mean when we talk about the details of the four bills which you are proposing.
1: Yes.
0: So the first bill you propose is about preventing Australia to enable war crimes or genocide through the export of components to be used for war purposes. So what is this about more specifically?
1: So Australia has these obligations under the Arms Trade Treaty mm-hmm. not to help war crimes through its exports of weapons and also components. Mm-hmm. And we know that the Australian government has sort of danced around this a bit by saying, oh, we're just supplying components and it goes into this global pool and so it doesn't matter. But it actually does matter. It's actually a violation of our obligations under the Arms Trade Treaty. But when you look at the legislation that we have at the moment, which is the Defence Trade Control Amendment, the Defence Trade Control Act, there's no strong or clear explicit requirement that the Defence Minister consider whether our exports will contribute to war crimes. And that's a pretty big moral vacuum to have in the middle of them, especially mm-hmm. when we've just in 2024, the Albanese government passed more laws to exempt all our defence exports mm-hmm. that go to the US and UK from having any checks or balances under the permit system. They called it a new licence-free environment, which is essentially, you know, liberalising or creating a free trade environment for these defence exports in a time of heightened genocide where the US is the main backer to the perpetrator. And it is, from a legal perspective, it was kind of horrifying to a lot of us watching. But the good thing about this bill is that it actually says that.
0: Mm-hmm. Mm-hmm.
1: It actually says that regardless of those laws that the Albanese government passed in 2024, if there is a real risk that our exports are going to enable or assist war crimes against humanity or genocide, that that's illegal, and it cannot be allowed. It's prohibited under the proposed law, and it also sets up a requirement for the minister to keep a register of all his or her decisions, and sets up these pathways for public interest litigation for where we think that they are not being transparent. I think when it's usually explained to most people, they just say, why is that already not part of our law? You know,
0: that's right.
1: Mind-boggling, but...
0: Especially when I saw yesterday on the news Mr. Miles sitting brilliantly facing Mr. Hicksett in the United States and having cozy conversations with him. So I feel it's a really important point you're mentioning there. So the second red line bill is about making sure that Australia as a nation or through its institutions would not benefit or contribute to genocide. It's really about creating more transparency about its international commerce, isn't it? As you were already starting to explain just before.
1: So it focuses on the value chains, or some people refer to it as supply chains and operations of large companies and the Australian government. It includes the Future Fund, Australia's Future Fund, and also universities. And it's similar to the Modern Slavery Act that has this, you know, requirement that these entities produce a statement every year. We weren't happy with the Modern Slavery Act because there was a lot of, you know, there's been reviews of it which have shown it was really toothless and ineffective. So we took the lessons from those reviews and applied it to this proposed bill. It's called the Genocide Reporting, Prevention and Restitution Bill. It just sets up, as you say, a transparency framework, but there's also these legal pathways for public interest proceedings where we think that the truth is not being told. And there are also due diligence requirements applied to senior managers in government and in those large companies. Large companies that have a revenue of over $100 million a year. It also extends to any defence-related company, no matter what it is earning, because there are some smaller companies that are feeding into the big multinational primes.
0: Yeah, we were involved quite a bit with some of the protests here in Melbourne around firms who produce parts of the planes and all of that kind of stuff, and that's really what it is about, isn't it?
1: That's the F-35 supply chain is one of our biggest concerns, and that is directly addressed by that second bill.
0: And so where is that? Is that bill now ready to be proposed? The proposal ready to be discussed?
1: So all the four bills are now all on the website, redlinespackage.com.au, and they're actually going to be launched in and introduced into Parliament House in mid-September, I think. By the crossbench, by a selection of a broader group of senators and MPs.
0: So in order to let our listeners catch their breath a little bit, let's have a listen to Larry Maluma appropriately saying,

0: 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Today, I'm having a conversation about a package of legislative bills called as the Red Lines Package, which are being developed and proposed to create more accountability and transparency about Australia's complicity in contributing to warfare, to war crimes and genocide, and a call for compliance with the nation's international agreed-to obligations. So, Rita, the final two bills are about making sure that public funds don't end up being invested in illegal settlements or genocidal, potential or not, activities or projects. What is this about more specifically?
1: Yeah, so obviously a big part of the problem is money, right? It's not, you know, even not just the defence goods or services, but money and how that flows. And so the third bill is about illegal investments in illegal settlements anywhere in the world. So it's drafted in a universal, all these bills are actually drafted in a very universal way. So they're not, obviously they'll have significant impacts for Israel, but they won't be limited to Israel. They'll have impacts for our exports, for example, to the UAE that, you know, we still don't know how much that contributes to what's happening with the RSF and the genocide in Sudan. So there are many places around the world that this will provide a source of reassurance to affected communities in Australia who are really hurting. So coming back to the money flows, on this third bill really focuses on the Future Fund, which is this, you know, massive fund containing retirement savings that has, you know, hundreds of billions of dollars in there. It currently is spending hundreds of millions of dollars on weapons and technology companies that are linked to genocide in Gaza. And also at least $100 million for companies that are expanding illegal settlements by Israel. So there is, you know, that's a, why are we spending that? I mean, we could be spending it on housing in Australia or doing something, you know, that's just a terrible way to profiteer from such terrible suffering. So we have some new requirements on the Board of Guardians for the Future Fund that they have to divest when they have real or constructive knowledge about the about those links. And then the same thing for charities, Australian charities, because we know that there are some Australian charities that are supporting expansion of the illegal settlements. And then the third category is our superannuation funds. And we know, for example, that in the next, I think it's the next five to 10 years, we'll be investing $2 trillion worth of Australian retirement savings in the US economy. And the US economy obviously has quite a heavy focus on, a lot of its discretionary budget is spent on military and that sort of technology. So, you know, the fact that we don't have any kind of red lines for that industry when it comes to war crimes and crimes against humanity is really concerning. And that's what this bill fixes. And the fourth bill has a focus. This is the one that the Rights Advocacy Project in Victoria drafted. And it's to stop, it makes it a criminal offence to import goods or services from the illegal settlements, and to also extract natural resources from

0: you know, some of the Irish examples that we've seen, but it's, I think, even better and stronger. And that's the benefit, is that as countries around the world are, you know, there are a few countries now in Europe that have passed similar legislation. Mm-hmm. So it is, you know, there are strong forces against this kind of legislation around the world, but it is also possible where there is a working democracy to pass it. And this will be a real test for Australian democracy, whether we can get inquiries into these bills, whether we can have a good discussion about it in Parliament, how people will vote, and ultimately whether we can, you know, if the Parliament doesn't pass it, whether we can, whether the Australian people will be moved to maybe change their voting patterns and bring in a different type of Parliament that is capable of passing legislation like this. I think part of the problem is that we just don't have enough discussion about the policy solutions that we want and that we want to fight for, and that's part of the gap this package addresses.
1: Yeah, and after all, it's our money, isn't it? So to round out our conversation, how come that our laws and regulations are so deficient in making sure that our complicity in such international crimes gets stopped or would ever pop up again? How is that possible?
0: Yes. Well, I think it's just our laws have been designed by, you know, with that in mind, to keep profiteering ahead of people. And we have a sanctions framework, right, which really relies on the Minister of Foreign Affairs, Penny Wong, to exercise her discretion. But these matters shouldn't be just up, you know, lay at the feet of one person. They should be the responsibility of every, you know, the board of people who are investing hundreds of millions of dollars, billions of dollars. They should have the responsibility of considering this. And our defence minister, who's exporting weapons, I mean, he or she should be considering this. It's not. The idea is that we are integrating it right into the relevant domestic laws, which is important because, as we know, at the moment, international law just feels like it's in a crisis situation. We don't know what institutions there are to uphold anything. But bringing it into our domestic laws makes it enforceable.
1: That's right.
0: And of course, that'll be why it is fiercely resisted by certain interest groups. This will be a test for our democracy.
1: Yeah, no, I agree. And particularly also because so many ministers, after they're done being minister, end up being consultants to the weapons industry, like some of our previous ones are very clearly there. It's just like outrageous, I find. Anyway, Rita, we're coming to the end of our program. Thank you so much for being ready to help us with all of that information, which is necessary. And
0: thank you for having me.
1: And it's really important that all of us know as much as possible about what our government is doing in our name, really. So thank you and good luck. And let us know if there's anything else we can do to support this kind of move into the Parliament.
0: Yes.
1: So thank you again.
0: If I can just add, people can go to the website now, and there is a, on the support page, you can write a letter to your MP or senator. It's already drafted there for you. It's very easy. And that would be a great way to help lift up the campaign now.
1: Fantastic. And we will put it on the website as well. So
0: thank you so much.
1: Thank you so much, and good luck with it all, and let us stay in touch.
0: Wonderful. Thank you.
1: One community announcement. Tomorrow, 10 to 5 in the CBD, there will be, in the drill hall in the Multicultural Hub, there will be a big discussion around the spread of the data centers. And after what Rita just told us about Ireland and the way in which data centers controlled by the US are being spread there, we should actually start thinking about what it all means and prevent the spread and the takeover of so many spaces in and close to our living areas, as well as Aboriginal land, for those kinds of purposes. So 10 to 5 tomorrow, Multicultural Hub. 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

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And as per usual, to finish our programme and bring us into Jailbreak, a programme of and by our sisters and brothers in jail, please enjoy Milky Manna by King Stingray.

0: 3CR would like to acknowledge the Kulin Nation, true owners, caretakers, and custodians of the land from which we broadcast. 3CR pays respect to elders past and present of the Kulin Nation. We recognize their unceded sovereignty.
1: This is 3CR Breakfast.
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4: Good morning, Hannah.
0: Good morning.
4: I love your drip this morning. Hannah's dripped in full Adidas swag.
0: Tracksuit all the way.
4: Sorry, tracksuit. Tracksuit swag.
0: It's jammy time.
4: It is jammy time. It's 7:01 in the morning.
0: It's 7:01.
4: And I think it's still socially acceptable to wear pajamas.
0: Exactly. You're not going to catch me in hard pants before 11 a.m.
4: Yeah.
0: Soft pants.
4: I saw over the week this influencer that I follow, Kian Toomey. He got emailed by his hotel because he, like, you know when you go to a certain kind of hotel and they give you a robe and slippers?
0: Yes.
4: Yes. As a concept. Mm-hmm. We know of that. he, like, went from his hotel room in the hotel robe and slippers to, like, walked out onto the street. And, like, I don't know, bought a bottle of milk or something.
0: As he should.
4: And then he went back in, but they emailed him. They emailed him saying, like, please don't.
0: We're right outside. Don't leave. Why?
4: And I'm like, why is it not socially acceptable to wear your hotel robe and slippers?
0: He should be allowed to wear his slippers.
4: To get a bottle of milk, you know?
0: I'm wearing my slippers right now.
4: You're wearing your slippers right now. I'm wearing my Kmart Crocs. Anyways, how was your weekend?
0: It was good. I have a chesty situation.
4: Oh, no.
0: As you can hear from the rasp in my voice.
4: Yes. I thought it was just your...
0: The morning
4: your
0: vibe.
4: Your usual beautiful tenor in the morning.
0: Yeah. What did I do on the weekend? I worked all the way in Dingley Village yesterday.
4: Oh, I'm aware of Dingley Village. That's a bit of a trek, right?
0: It was a mission.
4: Yeah.
0: Yeah.
4: That's
0: hour drive
4: out west. From me.
0: No, it's like down the coast, like on the way to Frankston.
4: Yes. Okay. Yeah. I've definitely been to Dingley Village before somehow.
0: Yeah.
4: Watched
0: an AFLW game.
4: Cool.
0: Yep. It's pretty good.
4: Nice.
0: Can't remember.
4: Well, I know the pub footy league is having their finale on the 25th.
0: Really?
4: Yes.
0: Oh my god.
4: We should go.
0: Yes. My friends in the Flippies team.
4: Love Flippies.
0: Yep. We should watch.
4: What's their name? Do you know?
0: Zebras?
4: Anyway.
0: No, not zebras.
4: I know there's like
0: maybe
4: the unicorns
0: zebras.
4: And they actually dress up as unicorns. They're
0: That's
4: like one
0: really
4: of the
0: cute.
4: Longest teams and longest standing teams in the league.
0: I love that. Oh, what is Flippies? I feel like it might be unicorn. No.
4: Oh, we'll find out. Anyway, we'll find out. TBC listeners.
0: Yeah.
4: So anyways.
0: I don't have the facts. Don't have the pop footy facts.
4: Well, a bunch of us from 3CR went to Concrete Gang's 50th birthday on Monday.
0: Oh, yeah.
4: That was really beautiful.
0: That's good.
4: Happy birthday to the Concrete Gang.
0: Happy birthday.
4: Show. It's really
0: wow,
4: special.
0: 50 years. That's
4: 50
0: a long
4: years.
0: Time. Wow, yeah. Same age as 3CR, pretty much.
4: Yeah.
0: That's cool.
4: Yeah, and it was really beautiful to feel so much history in one room, you know?
0: I'd like to listen back to some of their first shows.
4: Yeah, you actually can on the 3CR website.
0: Oh, great.
4: I think there's 5 episodes.
0: Cool.
4: Let me get the link. Anyway, I will come back to you with the link, but you can listen to them on the 3CR website.
0: Nice.
4: Because people have donated like old tapes and stuff that they have.
0: Love archiving.
4: Anyway, we'll get back to you with the link.
0: What did you do on the weekend?
4: Too much socializing.
0: Oh yeah.
4: And I like ran out of steam.
0: Yeah.
4: I was going to go to a gig on Saturday night, but then I completely ran out of steam. And it was like, I was having a nap at 7:30 at night on a Saturday night. And I like hadn't had dinner and then like doors had already opened for the gig. And I was like, yeah, this is not happening.
0: Yeah.
4: Yeah. So just like, because I had like a brunch and then I had a lunch and then I saw someone else after that. And I was like, why have I done this to myself? Like, I wanted to be in the space to be like, because it was four bands.
0: Mm.
4: Two of them are like vegan death metal. One of them's like straight edge hardcore.
0: Mm-hmm.
4: And another is this like super cool, like mosh death metal band from Melbourne called Algal Mortis. Mm. But it's definitely the kind of gig you need to be like
0: ready for.
4: You need to be mentally prepared.
0: You need to.
4: And it was at Max Watts. I don't know if you've ever been to Max Watts, but it's like,
0: yes, I have.
4: Logistically,
0: the downstairs one, right?
4: Yeah, and there's like no service. And so you're like locked in.
0: Yep.
4: And it's just like logistically not a good venue for metal gigs.
0: But maybe it is good in the downstairs darkness.
4: It is good in the downstairs darkness, but let's. So there's like steps down into the mosh pit.
0: Yeah.
4: So like people stand on one of the steps. So like once you're in the mosh, you're just in.
0: You're in it.
4: You know what I mean? So like that's what I mean. It's like if I'm going to go to a death metal gig on a Saturday night, I've really got to have my wits about me. All of these like tall dudes, you know, standing around ready to like throw hands and stuff.
0: That anyway, sounds fun.
4: That was my weekend.
0: That sounds fun. I ate a lot of delicious food on the weekend, actually.
4: Yes.
0: I think I've been living like I'm rich. I like eat every meal out at the moment.
4: Damn.
0: I had laksa. I had ramen.
4: Mm-hmm.
0: I had so many soupies. It was so good.
4: So many soups.
0: So good.
4: Well, it's a good time to get it in before it starts to get warm, you know?
0: Yeah, I know. It was light this morning.
4: It's kind of jarring.
0: Yeah.
4: Should we talk about what's coming up on the show?
0: Yes.
4: Before we yap about soup more?
0: Yeah, let's do it.
4: We're going to start off the show by hearing an interview that aired originally on Thursday Breakfast last week, in which Priya spoke with Adu Hani, who's the secretary of the Renters and Housing Union. They had a really great conversation about the union's success with collective tenant bargaining and, what that means for future tenant organising here in so-called Victoria. They also spent half of the interview, speaking about rental reforms coming into effect on the 13th of October. I think they're really important for listeners to wrap their heads around. And also good to have the Rahu perspective on the rental reforms, not just the Victorian government saying, like, we love housing when, yeah. Anyway, following that, we'll be hearing from David Glanz, who has in part organized a forum to unite people against racism, which is taking place this Wednesday. So we'll be hearing from David Glanz talk about that and, mobilizing against Pauline Hanson.
0: Mm-hmm.
4: And, at around 8 o'clock, you have an interview, Hannah.
0: Yep. At 8, we'll be joined by two environmental and human rights activists, Violet Coker and Colette Harmsen, and they'll be talking about National Endangered Species Day, which is today, and the importance of protecting them and how direct action can help protect endangered animals and how people can get involved in fighting to protect them as well.
4: Beautiful.
0: Yeah.
4: That's going to be so good.
0: Yeah. Should we get into the headlines?
4: Sure.

0: These are the news headlines for Monday, the 7th of September. The Albanese government has approved a BHP coal mine extension in central Queensland called the Sarajee Mine Gravilla Pit Continuation Project. An extension of one of Australia's largest coal mines has been approved to continue mining for another 30 years. Greenpeace Australia Pacific has called it, quote, an affront to Pacific leaders and communities grappling with climate disasters and a reckless move that undermines Australia's partnership with the Pacifics as the PM meets regional leaders at the Pacific Islands Forum, end quote. The announcement of this extension came at the same time as a report by the UN is warning of dangerous climate overshooting. And 2 months before Chris Bowen, the Federal Climate and Energy Minister, is attending the climate negotiations at COP31. Climate change researcher Dr. Simon Bradshaw has said, quote, "We are witnessing dangerous climate change driven by the production, export and burning of fossil fuels, wreaking havoc across the world. Continuing down the path of fossil fuels and approving new coal is an act of recklessness at a pivotal moment in the world's energy transition and response to the climate crisis. Communities must not pay the price for fossil fuel greed," end quote. Dr. Simon Bradshaw also said, quote, "No more double talk. Australia must get squarely behind long-standing Pacific leadership on climate change, fight to protect the all-important goal of limiting warming to 1.5 degrees, and ensure that COP31 builds further momentum in the global transition away from fossil fuels," end quote.
1: In other news this week, Reuters has reported that NextDC, an Australian data center company, has reported profits above forecasts as its water and energy use rise for the third consecutive year. NextDC has a data center running next to Tottenham Station here in so-called Melbourne. In the year leading up to June, it recorded 2.40 liters per kilowatt hour, which means that for every 1 kilowatt ran per hour, this center is using 2.40 liters of water. The data center's energy usage has also jumped in the past year, with its power usage effectiveness, a measure of how much electricity the building requires for cooling, rising from 1.44 to 1.49 in 12 months. In the same period, its revenue rose 16% with a $80.21 million profit, a huge swing from its $60.5 million loss the year prior. A rally was held calling for a moratorium on data centers in early August, which walked past the NextDC data center and was organized by the Borderlands Cooperative and community organizations such as Citizens of Tottenham. The organisers demanded a temporary pause on the construction of data centres until Canberra can legislate stronger guidelines for communities and people across the continent. These have been the news headlines for Monday, the 7th of September, 2026. 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
2: One Nation is hoping to break through in the Victorian election. Anti-racists are out to stop them. Unite Against Racism has called a public forum at Trades Hall in Carlton, 6:30 p.m. on Wednesday, the 9th of September. Be there to hear great speakers and get involved. Unite Against Racism is initiated by the Refugee Action Collective, a 3CR supporter.
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6: What's that up there on the airwaves? Is it 3AK? Is it the ABC? No, it's 3CR. Faster than Schildberger. More relevant than Mike Willacy. Able to get more writs than Darren Hinch. Yes, 3CR. 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
1: 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Just wanted to mention that link that we mentioned to listen to archival episodes of The Concrete Gang are at 3cr.org.au/concrete gang history. We can put a link to that in our podcast notes for the show if folks like. We're now going to listen to an interview that aired on Thursday Breakfast last week, in which Priya spoke with Adu Hani, who's the Secretary of the Renters and Housing Union. And they spoke about collective tenant bargaining and its implications for future organising here in so-called Victoria. And they also speak about upcoming rental reforms, which come into effect on the 13th of October across the state. And what that sort of means for the state elections. This first, we've split it into two parts. This first part talks about the union's recent success with collective tenant bargaining.
13: Thanks for joining us in the studio. I'm excited about the topic that we'll be talking about today, because I think this concept of collective tenant bargaining has been a challenging one to get off the ground in so-called Australia, even though we do have, you know, forms of tenancy where people all do have the same landlord, like public housing traditionally and community housing. It's been a lot more challenging to engage in that kind of organizing when it comes to private rental tenants. So can you maybe start us off with a bit of the principle of collective tenant bargaining and what that means in this context?
14: Yeah, absolutely. And maybe also a bit as to why it's been challenging historically in Australia in the private rental market. So in other countries like Canada or Spain or Sweden, you can walk up to a big block of units and it'll all be owned by the same landlord. You do that in Australia and every single unit can be owned by a different property owner. So it's much more difficult to traditionally collectively bargain like tenant unions do in those countries. So historically in Australia, it's been difficult to kick off. But the principle behind collective bargaining is very similar to that in the labor unions, where you find a single employer, you get all their workers together, you get them in a room, talk about their issues, and then figure out what you do from there. And that can be as simple as sending a letter outlining your demands very clearly and what you need, or it can be as severe in advance as a strike.
13: Mm.
14: And so like how workers walk off the job if their demands aren't met, tenants can withhold their rent if their demands are not met. But that is a quite that's quite a later step. That's quite a big step. And so, as I mentioned, there's many things in between that tenants can do to exercise their bargaining power. And the main idea is that, you know, by yourself, you don't have a lot of power against your landlord and your agent. You know, your landlord and your agent have wealth, they have experience, they have professionals, they have stability. Whereas, you know, by yourself, you have a lot of tenants don't have those things, right? And landlords are able to, you know, take advantage of that. But if tenants get together, there's a sense of security in a collective, and also your bargaining power increases significantly, because all of a sudden it's not just one flow of income that's being threatened to the landlord, it's all of them, or a vast majority of them. And so the landlord has to take that seriously if they want to maintain their operations as is. Mm. And so it's the ethos behind collective bargaining is harnessing that power to get a fairer outcome for tenants.
13: Yeah, I mean, I think it is a really powerful thing to have tenants being able to identify their relationship to each other through the same landlord, and to then talk about what they want together. But, you know, without giving too much of your strategy away, I did want to ask about how you've been able to operationalize this here, because, you know, a lot of folks live, for example, in, you know, detached dwellings where they may be share housing, and it can be kind of difficult and opaque to tell who your landlord is, let alone how many other people share the same landlord.
14: Yeah, absolutely. We have been able to get around it, which is great. In South Australia last week, we fought off a 5% rent increase for people who live in a share house, or a few different tenants who live in share houses. So we have found ways against it. I'll say it's a mix of lots of research, but also landlords and their agents can be quite sloppy. They haven't been challenged in a long time. And if I had to give them a piece of advice, you know, be a bit less open. You know, where things are out and open much more than they think. And we're able to find things pretty easily.
13: Mm.
14: So that's probably the most I can say about strategy.
13: Yeah,
14: but no. I think the important thing to emphasize is that if you have a landlord and the landlord is mistreating you, or you have various problems and you want to pursue something like collective bargaining, we are able to link up all the different tenants of that landlord. Let's say they have three properties in North Melbourne, three in South Melbourne, a couple out in, I don't know, Werribee. We're able to link you guys all up and, you know, create a group chat or invite you all out to some kind of event or something, and collectively bargain from there. And we can do that across state bounds as well. If they've got properties in, I don't know, Queensland, we can bring those tenants as well. We've got a Brisbane branch now. So, you know, we're able to establish those networks.
13: Yeah, I mean, that's incredibly exciting, and I think has big implications for the future of tenant organizing here. I did want to ask you about some of those implications, but also if you could take us through some of the recent wins that you've had. You just gestured to one before.
14: Yeah, in South Australia. One in Victoria we had last week. We fought off an 11% rent increase from the landlord. We also are in the process of getting urgent repairs done. So that's been getting done this week. There's been, mold doctor coming in. There's been this, that, various problems at the property being addressed. So that's been a really big win. Those tenants, they were, served an 11% rent increase. And this is, you know, over short, medium term, this is thousands of dollars. You know, it's a lot of money for tenants. This can be life-changing for tenants. This will be life-changing for tenants. It just means for the landlord, their property is slightly less lucrative. So,
13: And I did actually just want to ask a follow-up on that, which is, are you seeing when you have these sort of collective bargaining cases that the same sort of measures are being applied across different properties? So was it that everybody got an 11% rent increase, or you know, are some people getting it, some people not? And then in other cases where you're challenging conditions, is it that the same landlord is letting all properties run down? What are the sort of patterns that you're seeing as you start doing this?
14: It's really heterogeneous. It really varies a lot. So sometimes the agent or the manager will be very much trying to control everything. They'll be the kind of arbiter. Sometimes the landlord is willing to have a conversation or to be a point of contact. Sometimes we have to hunt down the landlord figuratively, obviously. We have to find out, you know, who they are, where they are, any points of contact, and sometimes they still refuse to negotiate. So it really varies across every case, to be honest, how cooperative and how good faith landlords and their agents are. I will say I've noticed a significant trend of landlords and agents not being, not operating good faith, which may come to a big surprise to many of your listeners.
13: No.
14: But yeah, I would say that they try and, in my experience anyway, more often than not, landlords and their agents try and shut down negotiation. They try and monopolize the flow of communication. They try and minimize the transparency of information. They try and really reinforce that information asymmetry where tenants don't have access to a lot of information and landlords have access to all the information. So, but it does really vary. So for this specific one, to get back to your question, sorry, it was just a 11% around all the same time. But sometimes that will vary. Sometimes just vary, depends on when people sign the lease and whatnot. Mm-hmm. But sometimes one person 1 month will get one, maybe the next month. It does vary a lot depending on the case.
13: Well, I think it does show a lot of promise for tenants being able to leverage some collective power. And I think, as you said, you know, it is unfortunate that you're seeing landlords and real estate agents not being, you know, on balance amenable to coming to the table. But I think they will also possibly realize this is in their interests as well. If you think about the sort of transaction costs of having to undertake an eviction and going to court or VCAT and then having to re-tenant the property, you know, and at the end of the day, it does seem like there is some leaning to the power imbalances that already exist where, you know, this is an investment property for the landlord and this is the home for the tenant. But it is really good to hear that people are feeling, you know, more emboldened to engage in that action.
14: We put so much effort to try and get them to the negotiating table in good faith. We try and get to that point where they're not, spending so much time and money and resources on this and that, and it's just, you know, time and time again, despite our attempts to establish good faith negotiations, we don't really get anywhere. So unfortunately, the only thing that seems to work more often than not are those more direct tactics and escalations. And yeah, as I said, we put so much effort into trying to establish those communication lines to negotiate and have a good conversation, but you know, if push comes to shove, I'm going to pick the living standards of my members and tenants over the comfort of a particular landlord.
13: Mm, well said.
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1: 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That was Priya from Thursday Breakfast speaking with Aduhani. secretary of the Renters and Housing Union, speaking about the union's recent success with collective tenant bargaining and, yeah, what else happens and that those implications for further tenant organising here in so-called Victoria. We're going to keep going with playing that interview. This second part is about the upcoming rental reforms which come into effect on the 13th of October and key commitments tenants should be mindful of when it comes to the November state elections.
13: And now, I just wanted to turn towards the next raft of changes that are coming up for Vic renters. So these rules will be coming into effect. They've already been passed in legislation, but they come into effect from the 13th of October. And we have a couple of different changes coming through that will affect, the rental conditions of Victorians. What do people have to look forward to and what should they be mindful of?
14: Yeah, so the ones for October will be strengthening bond claims. So rental providers must notify the renter in advance. They'll be making a claim on their bond at the end of the agreement. Landlords must keep records of them complying with minimum standards when it was advertised for rent. Landlords must ensure that mandatory gas and electrical safety checks are done every 2 years. Landlords must do a gas check before draft proofing. And then there's also now a ban on rental providers and agents charging any fees for applications.
13: Mm.
14: So it sounds kind of very boring and, wordy. And they're minor reforms, but they're positive reforms. Mm. This is about, making sure that, for example, with bond claims, that tenants, that landlords aren't getting away with dodgy bond claims. Some of the stuff that we've had to deal with is people just not being aware of the rights they have around claiming their bond or the fact that it is their bond.
13: Yeah.
14: We've dealt with cases so egregious that the landlord didn't actually file the bond with the bond authority. They just kept the money for themselves. And, particularly when you have tenants who maybe English isn't their first language or they're struggling because they're working a couple jobs and they've got kids at home and they just don't have the time to go through the legislation. All of a sudden, that's a couple thousand dollars that they can't get back.
13: Mm.
14: And so, things that we've been able to do, for example, is win that money back and then refer the landlord to Consumer Affairs Victoria and get them fined. So, and I think that leads into a broader point about legislative changes is that these are good changes, but they're not worth the paper they're printed on if they can't be enforced. What the literature says time and time again is even if you increase regulation, even if you put all these new laws into practice, if they're not enforced, then they're not really worth much, right? And the thing that's keeping them from being enforced is the fact that tenants fear retaliation, they fear their landlord. The landlord and agent have more knowledge, they have more experience, they have professionals on their side.
13: They have resources.
14: They have resources that tenants don't have. They have time, security that tenants don't have. And so if there isn't a force to counterbalance that, then there's no one there to enforce these laws, or there's not a lot there, and so that's where we come in, and we tenants union are able to enforce these laws.
13: In wrapping up and building on that point, when it comes to enforceability, what will you be looking to in the upcoming state election? What are some of your key concerns, and have you seen any moves in this space that look encouraging?
14: Unfortunately, when it comes to elections, discussions about renting and that side of the cost of living crisis haven't been too prevalent in public discourse. Whenever housing is brought up in the public discourse, it's usually about home ownership and how it can institute relief for people who have mortgages and interest rates and property prices and this, that, and the third. And these are all important discussions, but it seems to overtake the really pressing rental crisis that we're seeing across the country and in different states. And that's no different here than in Victoria, unfortunately. If we look at the Liberal Party or One Nation, very rarely do they ever really talk about renting. And if they do, it's you know, in regards to One Nation, it's they talk about in relation to migration. They never really talk about it in relation to anything else. And when it comes to the Liberals, they're often the ones saying that we need to cut back all these new protections that renters have won. We need to cut back regulation, red tape, and all that stuff. So, you know, unfortunately, from the conservative side of politics, it's not too promising.
13: Yeah.
14: We're seeing some good rhetoric from the left side of politics. So obviously, the Labor Party is instituting these new reforms. The Greens have been strong advocates. The Victorian Socialists have been strong advocates for renters rental reform. But overall, the public discourse can often leave the question of renting out, unfortunately.
13: Yeah, well, in that case, it is up to tenant organisers to keep the pressure on, and we really appreciate the work that the Renter and Housing Union does. And thank you so much, Adu, for joining us this morning.
14: Thank you for having me.
1: That was Priya from Thursday Breakfast speaking with Adu Hani, who is the Secretary of the Renters and Housing Union, speaking about both the union's success in collective tenant bargaining across Circle Victoria, as well as the upcoming rental reforms which come into effect on the 13th of October. Of course, you can listen to more from Priya and co. on Thursday Breakfast at 7 to 8.30 on Thursday mornings, or go to 3cr.org.au/Thursday Breakfast. We're now joined on the line by David Glanz, who is an organizer of an event coming up this Wednesday, Building the Fight Against One Nation, and a member of Unite Against Racism. Good morning, David.
16: Good morning.
1: Thank you so much for waking up early to join us. Tell us about who is involved in organizing this forum.
16: Yeah, well, Unite Against Racism has been going for a little while. It was initiated by the Refugee Action Collective, but it's brought together organizations on the left, organizations which are anti-racist and pro-Palestine. And so the public forum we've organized for this Wednesday night is currently endorsed by 43 organisations, including the Maritime Union, the National Tertiary Education Union, the Victorian Greens, the Australian Manufacturing Workers Union, and a lot more. So people are coming together because they recognise that One Nation represents a real and growing threat to working class people in general, people of colour, migrants, refugees, and indeed the whole working class. So we have a forum this Wednesday night at Trades Hall at 6:30. We've got four great speakers and time for discussion. And we're from that forum, we're going to be launching a rally against One Nation, against the racism and against the far right on Saturday, October the 24th at the State Library at 2:00. So that's a little bit far down the track, but if people want to put that date in their diaries, it would be great. We want to see a massive number of people out on the streets saying no to racism and no to One Nation.
1: Right. So on Wednesday night, tell us a little bit about who will be speaking.
16: Yeah, we've got four speakers on Wednesday night. Rowdy Bufflot is a Tamil refugee who has been at the heart of refugee organising against the Labor government's hostile policies against refugees. We have Imam Ala El Zokum, who is the Imam of the mosque at Heidelberg Heights. So we're very pleased to welcome him, because a very big component of One Nation's racism is Islamophobia. And so it will be good to hear from the Imam. Uncle James Williams, who's a proud Waka Waka man, and he's also the Greens candidate for Essendon. And then we have Lucy Honan, who is a teacher, an Australian Education Union counsellor, a leading activist in the Fight the Crisis rank and file group. And that's important because the teachers' struggle, which was over the last 6 months or so, which has reached really heroic heights, is a very clear indication about how you can take on the failure of the Labor government at state level, but the Labor government is not doing such a great job at federal level either. You can take on their their policies without giving any ground to One Nation. And the teachers showed it's possible to fight against the cost of living crisis and the crisis in public education without giving Pauline Hanson one skerrick of support. And so that's why we'll be looking forward to hearing from Lucy.
1: Mm. Yeah, David, a little bit of a pivot, but I actually listened to your podcast published on Solidarity's website about dialectics. And so obviously, like, within dialectics, you talk about how, like, things are always changing, right? And so I wanted to ask you how this election run by Pauline Hanson and the One Nation Party in general is different from their previous attempts.
16: Well, that is a bit of a pivot, but yeah, one aspect of dialectics is the way that quantity can turn into quality. So small, gradual changes can very suddenly turn into something quite dramatically different. And obviously, we hope that's the case with class struggle and the struggle against capitalism, but that process can also work its way through with the far right. So 2 years ago, One Nation got 6% in the federal election. Now, on most polls, they're sitting on around 30%. They've just won a Labor seat, supposedly a safe Labor seat, in WA in a by-election. And so there's a very real danger that One Nation will suddenly go from having one upper house member in Victoria who nobody knows about, who's completely irrelevant, to being a substantial force. And obviously the real worry is we could end up with a Liberal One Nation coalition government after the November 28th election. And that would mean the Deputy Premier would be from One Nation. It means some of the ministers would be One Nation. And that would dramatically shift politics in Victoria. We pride ourselves on being a progressive state, but we would have people in government who are anti-union, anti-abortion, anti-trans, anti-migrant, anti-refugee, and with some real power. And that's why I think it's so important that we organise now against One Nation, with the forum on Wednesday, the rally in October. We're producing thousands of leaflets that people can use in their workplaces and communities. But we will keep organising after November the 28th, because there's a real danger that racism will become really thoroughly embedded in Victorian politics. So we can't just have a short, sharp campaign around the election campaign. We have to be ready to organise in the new year against a heightened level of racism in Victoria and indeed nationally.
1: Mm. And I think it's really important that, as with the speakers you mentioned at the forum, you've organised on Wednesday at Trades Hall, that the speakers are from, like, very different areas of this fight against racism. Right, it's a very intersectional set of speakers.
16: Yeah, no, I think that's importantly the case. I mean, racism at the moment is being directed towards migrants, but One Nation, pardon me, is clearly aimed at. Sorry, a bit early in the morning.
1: That's okay.
16: One Nation is clearly aimed at demonising Muslims. They're pushing at a door. Open doors that's been created by the so-called war on terror over the last 25 years. So Labour and Liberal have led the way with hostility to Muslims. Remember, on the very same day that Pauline Hanson said there are no good Muslims, on that very same day, Anthony Albanese said he would not lift a finger to help the so-called ISIS brides and their innocent children return to Australia from Syria. There's the Prime Minister of the country telling us that Muslims are dangerous. Of course, it makes it much easier for Pauline Hanson then to sharpen up that argument. But yes, Indigenous people are targets of racism. Refugees are targets of racism. And we want to hear those voices on Wednesday night alongside a clear fighting militant union voice as well.
1: Mm, absolutely. David, we only have a few moments left of the interview. Is anything you wanted to add about Unite Against Racism or the upcoming rally on Saturday, October 24th?
16: I think the simplest thing is to say, find Unite Against Racism, Vic, on Facebook or Insta. Begin to follow our messaging. come along on Wednesday, 6:30 at Trades Hall. I think it won't just be a meeting where we talk. It'll be a meeting where we organise, because we now have 2.5 months between now and the election. But we will also be organising to create an anti-racist network that will be on the streets in October, and then we'll continue to organise against the One Nation political cancer after the election on November the 28th.
1: Mm. Well, thank you so much for joining us on the Monday Breakfast Show, and we'll be sure to put the details for the forum and the upcoming rally in our podcast notes for the show. Thank you again, David.
16: Thanks for having me.
1: And that was David Glanz, member of Unite Against Racism, a newly formed organization organizing against racism here in so-called Victoria, who, as they said, has organized a forum being held this Wednesday, the 9th of September, 6:30 p.m. at Trades Hall on Lygon Street in Carlton. To help build the fight against One Nation, and we'll be sure to put those notes, those details in the podcast notes that we publish for the show. 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Stay tuned.
2: One Nation is hoping to break through in the Victorian election. Anti-racists are out to stop them. Unite Against Racism has called a public forum at Trades Hall in Carlton, 6:30 p.m. on Wednesday, the 9th of September. Be there to hear great speakers and get involved. Unite Against Racism is initiated by the Refugee Action Collective, a 3CR supporter.

0: When I was new to Melbourne, I found a Food Not Bombs flyer on the road, and I had like this feast with a carrot, and carrots are my favorite vegetable. 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

0: You're listening to the Monday Breakfast Show on 3CR. That song was Signing Off by Daisy Picker. We're now joined live by two environmental and human rights activists, Violet and Colette. Good morning.
1: Good morning, Hannah. Great to be here again.
0: Great to have you again. Always a pleasure to have you on the show. How are you both doing this morning?
1: Oh, I'm pretty good. I'm a morning bird, but I think Gaffer,
2: I'm a night owl, so I'm still sleeping.
0: Yeah, even though I do the breakfast show, I do struggle every morning. Every Monday.
1: Power to you. Well, thanks for having us chat about this really important day, though, because it's Threatened Species, National Threatened Species Day today, the 7th of September. Mm-hmm. And, we obviously have a massive extinction crisis going on around the globe. In fact, in Victoria alone, we have 1,960 threatened species in our care, in our area. And so we just wanted to come in and share with everyone how important it is to think about all these other creatures that we share this world with and how responsible we are for their lives and ultimately the crisis that they're in as well.
0: Mm. And do you want to also start off by telling me the history of both of your environmental activism and how that ties in with, you know, when you're fighting to protect forests and ecosystems, of course, it's also to protect the many endangered species that live within them. And do you want to like speak about your history with environmental activism and how that, you know, is also fighting for endangered species as well?
1: Absolutely. Yeah. Gaffer, go first.
2: Yeah. So I live in Lutruwita, Tasmania, and I am primarily a forest activist. So I'm very much focused on ending native forest logging, but also I'm a veterinarian. And so I've worked with animals and their welfare and just witnessed firsthand all the terrible things that are happening that make it really hard for wildlife to coexist on this planet while we have a climate emergency. And so, I focus very much on the habitat for those threatened species and, just witnessing firsthand how much is jeopardizing their lives. I work in Lutruwita, Tasmania, and there's a lot of threatened species and there's also a lot of challenges for those human caused challenges that are causing more and more animals to become threatened in Lutruwita, Tasmania.
1: There's a huge logging crisis.

0: in Tasmania. They won't give it up. And same here in Victoria. So we, apparently ended native forest logging here in Victoria, but of the 21 contracts they had with the loggers when they ended native forest logging, 19 of them were renewed under the Forest Fire Management Scheme, which basically bypasses all environmental protection. So Gaffer and I met because I was originally a climate activist primarily, and we were both facing prison for our activism. And I just blocked the Harbour Bridge in Sydney, Gadigal. And Gaffer was facing prison for the forest frontline. And it was such a beautiful union of the two kind of pieces of this puzzle between, fighting fossil fuels and fighting the environmental destruction frontline. And so we've been fast friends for maybe 5 years now. Yeah, causing trouble together. And that's exactly what we're going to do today, cause some more trouble.
1: So this, do you guys know about, how National Endangered Species Day came about and the history of this day?
2: Yes, yeah. Well, so you've probably heard of the Tasmanian tiger, which is extinct. And in 1936, there were some captive Tasmanian tigers in a zoo in Nipaluna, Hobart. And on September the 7th, 1936, the last Tasmanian tiger in captivity died. And so that, and then the species was said to be functionally extinct or extinct, and that is how National Threatened Species Day came about, because of the extinction of the Tasmanian tiger in Lutruwita, Tasmania.
1: I recently did an interview with someone from the Dingo Conservatory, and she was talking about how protecting. She gave us an example of this farmer in WA who let dingoes be on his property, and he saw the trickle-down effect of the whole ecosystem improving by the waters ending up running clean, and all of the trees and the bush came back, and all of the invasive animals like goats and foxes all left the property because the dingoes restored the ecosystem. And she also spoke about like the struggles of protecting these dingoes and how the government is like allows and supports the killing of dingoes as well, and how there's a real stigma around dingoes and the lack of protections for dingoes legally as well. Do you guys want to maybe talk about the importance of having like and how the government currently is if they are working towards protecting endangered species or like
0: No.
2: oxymoron.
0: I mean, often we are sort of presented with this idea that humans are this apex creature on the planet that can survive and manipulate the environment perfectly. But the reality of the situation is that we kind of live more in like a Jenga house, and every piece we take out makes our capacity to live on this planet more and more unstable. And biodiversity and all the creatures that make up those biodiverse ecosystems are, as you say, keeping our waters clean, are maintaining and pollinating plants and bush medicine and food and the trees that clean our air. All these things are interdependent on each other. And what we're finding now is that farmers are having to self-pollinate their crops and go in with paintbrushes and pollinate crops because there's not enough bees and those sort of things, which all have these knock-on effects. You know, I heard that the magpie populations are dropping because they're quite a long-lived bird. They live for 15 years, but because of temperature spikes and all these sorts of things, that their babies aren't surviving into maturity. And so, yeah, I can't imagine a world without the magpie warble, to be honest. But beyond the beauty of all these creatures that we share, they serve such vital functions for our own habitability, and they have a right to exist unto themselves, even if they don't serve us, to be honest. But yeah, I think a lot of people are driven by their own capacity to live and their children's capacity to live. And yeah, Threatened Species Day is not just about making sure we've still got platypuses around. It's also about making sure that, you know, we have a livable planet for everyone and everything.
1: Mm.
0: And the government really doesn't care. I mean, it seems so driven by profit, and it seems so content on this false idea that we can just manipulate our environment to our own whims without the aid and assistance of the other living creatures that we share this world with. And, you know, I think I'd like to see their science on it, because, I mean, I'm sitting here with a vet, and I can tell you the best science tells us that, you know, we need to live in harmony with the creatures that we share this world with.
1: Mm.
0: Do you have anything to add, Colette?
2: I guess, you know, reiterating some of those points with the intact ecosystems and just, you know, when you take out species from those, things start collapsing, and, you know, you get unbalanced areas where there's, you know, die-offs and things like that, and especially in Tassie, where you have that, some of those connectivity, those corridors with intact forests and with waterways that are thriving, and you start developing that kind of that stuff with land clearing, with mining, putting in new bloody AI centers.
0: Data centers,
2: that kind of stuff, and you just throw the tipping point over. And you know, we can talk about science till the cows come home. We know that we're right with all that kind of stuff, but at the end of the day, if our governments have decided they're going to ignore that, then we have to stand up and do something about it.
1: Mm. And so, how can people get involved in fighting to protect endangered animals? Is there anything happening today for National Endangered Species Day?
0: Yeah, well, there's a crew of us heading to Department of Energy, Environment and Climate in Action. That's DECA, which is on 8 Nicholson Street in the city. We're all going to meet at the southeast corner of Carlton Gardens at 11:30. Most of us will be dressed in black as mourners, so if anybody wants to come and join us, you're very welcome. And we are going to go and occupy the office of the DECA building. We've got some information flyers about them. That's also the building where the Environment Minister's office is. And we're going to share with them our disappointment in the fact that they're continuing to destroy habitat in Victoria. And also, you know, take time to just mourn those creatures who have become extinct in the time that this government has been in charge of protecting them.
1: Mm.
2: And I think it's important also to just recognise, and it's hard for me to fathom that Australia is the number one mammalian extinction hotspot on the entire planet. So every single country, and we're number one for mammalian extinctions. And
0: we're mammals, so on that list. we are leading the way in mammal extinction. And I think there's not enough emphasis on our responsibility in that regard, because once a creature goes extinct, that's it. There's no bringing it back. We don't have Jurassic Park to, like, reanimate them. You know, we actually just lose that opportunity to work with that creature and live with that creature and for it to be a part of our world.
1: And Colette, how has your experience of being a vet been with, like, what have you seen, like, been happening with endangered animals that maybe come in to your care, and how are you, how have you, yeah, what's your experiences with that?
2: Well, I'm not practicing as a vet these days. I'm a full-time environmental activist, but as a vet and as someone who has worked with animals in that context, there's definitely, you know, the animals are suffering from the climate emergency, from the increased temperatures and the floods and the fires and that kind of thing. It's having a huge impact on wildlife. And so alongside the humans who are desperately suffering in these times, you know, the animals are too, and without those intact ecosystems of all our species, we're going down a bit of a slippery slope somewhere that maybe it's not very comfortable to think about.
0: Yeah, I mean, that's one of the hardest things, is that people don't really want to think about it. It seems like such a massive problem, and that people maybe feel out of control of the situation. And when you don't have control of a situation, it's easy to kind of put it in the too hard basket and push it away. But the reality is that we do have power. We have power as a community, as a collective. And over time, we can apply that power and pressure together. And it starts with little actions like today. It builds to massive marches like the End Native Forest marches that happen all around the country with the Bob Brown Foundation in March. And in the middle somewhere there's going out into coops and actually stopping the logging with your body, which are all things that people can participate in with us. So come and meet us. You know, you can find me on social media, Violet Coco, or Colette Harmson.
2: You'll find me in Lucha Witta. But also today, dressing up as a morning MOURN, morning, to be sad and distressed about all the dead threatened species that are, you know, this is going on under the watchful gaze of our conservative governments, and they're doing nothing about it.
0: So again, we're meeting at 11:30 a.m. at the southeast corner of Carlton Gardens.
1: Cool. Well, thank you so much for coming onto the show today, and maybe I'll see you at 11:30.
2: Yeah, thanks for having us.
1: Thanks for coming onto the show. That was Violet Coco and Colette Harmson speaking about the importance of protecting endangered species on National Endangered Species Day. You can meet them and get involved by meeting at 11:30 a.m. at the southeast corner of Carlton Gardens, to then go to Dika to mourn endangered animals. You're listening to the Monday Breakfast Show. Stay tuned.
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5: We're here to remind you of our sovereignty and our original demand from day one.
6: 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Everything's a lie. 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
5: We demand a treaty. We demand our lands back. 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
1: 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International Programs Manager of the APHEDA Union Aid Abroad, who begins the segment with a background on the current state of education for younger children in Gaza since the intensification of Israel's siege over the past 3 years. A content warning that this interview mentions violence against children. 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Stay tuned.
2: Obviously, after 2006, there's, you know, big blockade in terms of the sea, the Israel border and the Egyptian border, but on and off, some things were coming through from Egypt. So the situation after October 23 is very different, and now maybe 2 million, 2.1 million surviving people in Gaza are confined to an area near the sea on the west. Israel's occupying more than 60% of Gaza. That's in the north, in the east, and in the south. There's militias there funded from Emirates and Israel, Palestinian militias like Islamic State, and also supporters of former supporters of Fatah that are operating on the Israeli side, and all of that area has been leveled. So all schools and everything, all houses, schools, infrastructure, mosques, everything on the Israeli side, what they call the green zone, has been leveled, and rubble is being taken away, presumably with not just rubble but people's possessions and bodies that were under the rubble. On the Palestinian side, a lot of the schools were damaged, and of course a lot of the schools became areas for people to set up tents, you know, from the people who'd lost their homes, because maybe the majority of people on the Palestinian side of the enclave, you know, are intense. Because there's a lot of distress amongst the children, obviously, I think there's been a lot of efforts with UNICEF and local Palestinian organisations and some international organisations to do, I don't know what you'd say, psychosocial support, or, you know, like programs for singing, or like with clowns or activities, but also to try and bring the kids together to have recreation. This is a really important psychosocial intervention in areas of crisis, you know, similar to what was done, for example, in Aceh after the tsunami. But the other effort is to try and re-establish functioning of primary schools and high schools. I mean, there's some electricity and certainly some very, very small solar. Schools are re-established in partial buildings or in tents, help of various international organisations, but relying on local, like teachers and so on, to try and get school kids back into regular life. And also with the high schools, people maybe are mainly trying to study on their phones in as much as there's Wi-Fi or electricity. But there's also like gatherings, at least in tents, if not in partial school buildings. And the big event for, you know, in Palestine is the equivalent of the high school certificate, the announcement of the results of the end of the secondary schooling. Even under siege, or, you know, in relation to the genocide, it's really important for the children to feel that they're able to graduate primary school. Even if there's no actual building of a primary school, and certainly for people to graduate the high school. And so that's, you know, celebrated when it, you know, when it happens, despite all the adversity.
3: And I'd imagine that there was a great need for teachers. I mean, we know that Israel targeted people who were important in society, like health workers, journalists. Did the same thing happen with teachers?
2: Look, I can't remember the current figures, but it was last I looked, it was more than 600 teachers killed, and certainly a lot larger number of students. I think it's slightly different with journalists and health workers, that health workers and journalists have been like deliberately targeted. I think the schools and teachers are killed or injured during routine attacks, and certainly there's still, there's daily attacks, like daily bombing from Israel, as well as, you know, violence from the pro-Israel militias, and also increasing conflict between big clans or big families inside Gaza. So a lot of teachers have died, and, you know, and some people have been able to leave, and some people have been medically evacuated. But, I mean, there's still a lot of people capable of teaching there, and people, even in tents, people need to try and make their lives more regular to try and go on, even if they don't have jobs or like enough food. It's important to try and reassemble makeshift schools and like people who go to church and mosque, even if the buildings are destroyed.
3: And that's the thing, isn't it, with education for Palestinians? It's always been a high priority over many decades, centuries.
2: Absolutely. It's so culturally, it's really important. Palestinian diaspora, also there's big celebrations of high school graduation or university graduation. And in Gaza in particular, there were 12 universities, majority of students were women. Some of those universities, very high quality. You know, before the genocide, people would be able to try and, you know, go to higher studies, for example, in Turkey or, you know, other Arab countries or Europe. So that the professional base in even in Gaza was, you know, quite high in the sense of doctors or engineers or professional people, and the linkages between the 12 universities in Gaza and outside, you know, were considerable. Even now, people with degrees from the good universities in Gaza are applying for scholarships in places like Italy or Spain or Ireland, and that's one of the only ways people are getting out.
3: And what's left of those 12 universities?
2: Nothing. I mean, physically nothing. But, well, not nothing. There's ruins, particularly, you know, the more, I mean, for example, people really like the Islamic University buildings, you know, which were specially designed and seen as prestigious. So, you know, buildings that had social significance were very much targeted by Israeli military. And, of course, the really central historic places, the old church is sort of still there but was damaged. But the Omari Mosque has been destroyed. What do you call it, like the castle, the Basha Castle near it has been destroyed. Part of eliminating the cultural and intellectual heritage has been the destruction of the universities. And so international organisations and Palestinian NGOs and whatever are trying to re-establish university study, and a lot of it's online, but collective university study with makeshift structures. You know, so our partner Man is working with Al-Azhar University to try and re-establish not buildings, not good buildings, but to, you know, like a study environment in I don't want to say demountable or tent structures.
3: And where does the power come from?
2: I think there's still limited power sold from Israel, but I think the power that used to come from Egypt has stopped. But, and a lot of the big solar, you know, which was on the top of buildings, particularly, you know, like community buildings or education infrastructure, the solar that was on the top of buildings is largely damaged or destroyed. But people are using like small scale solar units that might put in the road in front of the house so that you can charge phones or, you know, which is the main thing, or have a little bit of lighting.
3: And where does internet fit into that?
2: I think the teams inside Gaza, I mean, ultimately Israel has always had the ability to take down the internet in Gaza or anywhere in Palestine. And they've done that on and off. But local teams re-establish, you know, where towers have been damaged or like routers and stuff have been damaged. Local teams are re-establishing that all the time. So, you know, like my friends I'll be talking to, they'll say, oh, you know, it's down or the whatever, but, you know, the guy's trying to get the system up and running again. And that's on a very localised area with localised solar.
3: Can you talk a bit more about connections with universities maybe in Europe or America?
2: There's some universities in America advertising scholarships, but I don't know if that's happening. But my friends in Gaza have said they've got friends that have got scholarships to Italy and to Spain and to Ireland. I don't know if anyone's going to like Turkey or Arab countries. But, you know, there was, I think 300 went on scholarship to Italy a couple of months ago, and scholarships are open. So this is a maybe not a gesture by the central government, but by particular universities in European countries. They're taking people mainly with good, you know, bachelor's degrees.
3: There must be many thousands of young people in Gaza who had ideas of going on to university or continuing maybe further studies. It's dashed at the moment, and there's, you know, you talk about some students, but it's still really a slice, isn't it, of those who really need to have that education.
2: Yeah, well, and people need to remember the demographics of Gaza. You know, prior to the genocide, maybe more than 50% were under 18. And so you've got really, really large populations in primary school, no, in preschool, in primary school, in high school, or the equivalent of high school, in colleges and the 12 universities. Also some, you know, with Al-Quds University, like distance learning, like in a fairly disciplined way. But people maybe underestimate the intellectual capacity in Palestine and in Gaza, and the value of most of the universities in Gaza, and the cultural attachment to like proper education, like people becoming doctors or engineers or lawyers or professionals.
3: And what assistance are they getting from what you might call Islamic societies?
2: That's sort of contradictory. You know, like traditionally, like Qatar and Turkey and Malaysia and Indonesia were big donors, but other Muslim regimes have traditionally been very hostile to Hamas and to Gaza. So, you know, for example, the Emirates, which is funding the pro-Israel militias, like what the Israelis call the Green Zone. So, yes, that's quite contradictory. I mean, there's enormous support amongst the people of various countries like Algeria or Indonesia, for example, but that doesn't necessarily translate into good government support at the moment. And, of course, Indonesia was volunteering for the Board of Peace for the Stabilisation Force. But now what seems to be happening, or what's been announced by Israel, is that they're building bases for troops from Kosovo, Morocco and Uganda. And that, you know, relates to the process of Hamas's offer to disarm, and what, you know, what the details are of that and who else is disarmed.
3: Just finally, Ken, do you believe that there is pressure now, or mightn't be a great deal of pressure, but pressure on Israel as more and more of these facts become to light, particularly when you look at the ABC now, who I believe have been sort of supporting Israel for so long, are actually turning the...
4: And that was Jan Bartlett speaking with Ken Davis, who's the International Programs Manager at AFIDA, Union Aid Abroad, speaking about the current state of education for younger children in Gaza since the intensification of Israel's siege over the past 3 years. Obviously, that segment mentioned content discussing violence against children. If this affected you, is distressing towards you, please call Lifeline at 13 11 14. Or Indigenous listeners can also call 13 Yarn at 13 92 76. Of course, you can listen to more from Jan Bartlett on Tuesdays from 4 p.m. or at 3cr.org.au/hometime-tuesday. It is 28 minutes past 8 in the morning. I just wanted to do a quick reminder to listeners that the MUA is calling for support at their picket, at their quantum picket at 54 Mackenzie Road in the Docklands. A company is trying to bring in scab labour to unload a ship. So yeah, they're calling for support from 7 a.m. today to help stop scab labor.
1: And before that last segment, we were speaking with Violet and Colette about National Endangered Species Day. If you want to get involved with the action that they're putting together today, you can meet at 11:30 a.m. on the southeast corner of Carlton Gardens to go to Deka to mourn endangered animals.
4: And before that, we heard from David Glanz, who is an organizer within Unite Against Racism, who have organized a forum happening this Wednesday at 6:30 p.m. outside Trades Hall, speaking about building the fight against One Nation and, yeah, what happens post-election as well. And the show started off with an interview from last Thursday's breakfast show in which Priya spoke with Adu Hani, Secretary of the Renters and Housing Union, about the union's success with collective tenant bargaining and the upcoming rental reforms which come into effect on the 13th of October. And with that, we'll see you next week. Stay tuned for Women on the Line.
5: Bye.
6: Women on the Line, produced at 3CR, acknowledges the people of the Kulin Nations, true owners, caretakers, and custodians of the lands from which we broadcast. We pay respect to elders past and present of the Kulin Nation, and we recognise their unceded sovereignty.
5: Welcome back to another episode of Women on the Line, a national feminist current affairs program. We're produced and presented by a range of women and gender non-conforming broadcasters from 3CR Community Radio in Naarm, Melbourne. We're broadcast across the continent on the Community Radio Network. I'm your host for today, Scheherazade Blue. So this week, we're actually going to take you across to the centre of the continent, to Arenda country, where in mid-July, about 500 people gathered in Bantwai Alice Springs for the Pine Gap Convergence. It was a three-day conference to continue the staunch anti-militarist and anti-colonial work that has existed on this continent for a long time and has seen a resurgence since October 2023. We'll bring you the voices of the women that were there, but that were also at one of the most famous Pine Gap protests in 1983. And we'll also bring you a recording of Arenda senior custodian, Auntie Felicity Hayes, who delivered a letter of demand to the gates of Pine Gap on the last day of the convergence.
7: This is our land and we want our land back. This is a tribal land that never was acceded. This is our property, and we need to get Pine Gap out of here because it's destroying the world. It's killing off young people, old people, babies, everybody, and destroying everything, you know. There's a lot of people starving and dying, especially babies and old people. So we want our land back and stop the genocide, and we want to stop the space from going any further. This is no problem, it's an American problem. So this is Australia. Central Australia belongs to 100 people.
8: You're on a sacred country. Sacred
7: you are on sacred country. This is where old people used to dance and sing and do their corroborees and, you know, do special dances. Yet they all come and took my grandfather here. Without his consent, they built this base here. So we want our land back, please.
5: We've been seeing a lot of reporting on the spy base. It's a joint Australian and US military facility that was set up during the Cold War in 1966 on Kuyunba, Arenda country. Originally, it was sold as a space research facility, and it only became operational in 1970. We know from some of the research that's been conducted there that half of the 800 or so workers work for US intelligence agencies, so the CIA, the NSA, and the National Reconnaissance Office, and the Australian Signals Directorate and the AFP. The rest of the work is taken up by private contractors like large weapons companies like Raytheon, Boeing, or the tech industry like IBM, or the logistics company Amentum. So Pine Gap runs satellites, and it has 45 antennas to do so. So the four main satellites, which are the ones that have been running over more than 40 years, sit in geosynchronous orbit. So that means that they stay fixed over a plot of land. And these plots of lands are over particular interests for the US empire. And that includes Russia, Asia, Western Asia, or the Middle East, and Africa. So the job of these satellites is to collect signals intelligence. So that's any kind of intelligence that goes from one place to another. So pulling in phone calls, radio transmissions, internet traffic, and so on. The facility can also locate and work out where these signals have come from. So what this means is that within minutes, Pine Gap can provide targeting information to US and allied military units around the world. In the 1970s, signals intelligence from Pine Gap was passed to the Israeli military during the Yom Kippur War. But also, Pine Gap is used in all American wars, from Vietnam, the Gulf Wars, from Iraq, Afghanistan. And during all these wars, there have been an increase in uses of Pine Gap as the terrain of war has evolved in the 21st century. So in 2013, Amnesty alleged that drone strikes in Pakistan that killed hundreds of people relied on Pine Gap intelligence. More recently, in 2023, David Rosenberg, who used to work for 18 years at Pine Gap and for more than two decades at the NSA, told Declassified Australia that Pine Gap has been monitoring Gaza, gathering intelligence assessed as useful to Israel. That lines up with an NSA document leaked by Edward Snowden describing Pine Gap's role in detecting and reporting on communications data of radar and weapons systems collected in near real time from what it calls tasked target entities. This likely means remote launch systems of rockets or missiles of whoever the United States deems a threat. But the Australian government has a long-standing policy of providing no comment.
9: We never discuss that facility.
5: But there's also been a long tradition of people protesting this facility. The first major protest or interest occurred in 1976 after Pine Gap's involvement in Gough Whitlam's sacking. Grassroots efforts of the mid to late 70s ended up laying the groundwork for the large-scale national mobilizations that followed, most notably the anti-war, anti-nuke and land rights Women for Survival peace camp and gate protest in 1983. And so hundreds of women travelled from all over the continent to Pine Gap. And this was co-led by Rendah women and settler women. And some of them returned in 2026.
10: Women's Survival became the umbrella name for the work that was undertaken in 83 and again in 84. But in at that time, what we had was separate women's groups all around the country. We all get together, decide we need a target. Interestingly, everybody came up with Pine Gap. Mm. And that was in Easter 1983. We had 7 months to organise to pull off the Pine Gap action in November. Look, I'll just say quickly and then hand over. There's many standout actions, because what you see a thread through all these protests that you see over the 50 years that there has been is courage, creativity, and taking the inspiration from that. So what happened, this standout action, and you'll see that a fantastic headline from the Sydney Morning Herald, the decision was taken to probably to go into the base. At any rate, women do. The women who didn't want to get arrested stayed outside. The women who were ready to get arrested were inside. Mm-hmm. One thing that we really emphasised in organising it was to ensure that people coming knew what the legal situation was. Mm-hmm. Because, you know, I think it was 5 years at that time that you could go to jail. So people need to know. There were serious consequences, Commonwealth land, highly secret base, etc. So that was the situation. So on the day, 111 women got arrested. When they were arrested, they all gave the name of Karen Silkwood.
5: That was Lee Rhiannon, a former Green senator and a long-time anti-war campaigner. And now we'll bring you a speech from Ungi Barb Flick, Yualei Gomeroi and Bigambul woman, who comes from a family of activists for social justice and Indigenous rights.
11: I want to talk about the power of resistance. From my experience on the east coast of Australia, we were the first Aboriginal peoples who were subjected to the massacres, to the displacement, to the takeover of our countries by the British. And we had people who resisted then. Pemulwuy is a Bidjigal man, and Bidjigal is Botany Bay, and they planned guerrilla warfare and they exercised violence. I grew up in a family of activists and resistors. My my grandmother, great-great-grandmother Susan, who was given a queen plate, which is a colonial thing about we don't have to talk to all you mob, pick one person there. She never wore it. She said it was too heavy. But for 14 years in the 1800s, her people held off the settlers by killing their cattle so they couldn't make any money, so they'd move away. And then in the mid-1800s, it was a select committee in Brisbane, who established the native police, and they went back with the military, and out of my family's 3,000 people, only 300 survived. So I'm Bigamore from my great-great Granny Susan. We're storytellers and we're historians ourselves. In 1967, they had the referendum. They suddenly told us we were citizens. We'd be counted in the census? Oh, yeah. I'm not an Australian. I've been Bigambul Gomeroi for 100,000 years, sticking a flag in the ground, having a meeting on the other side of the world. Don't make me what you call an Australian. You don't represent me. You don't murder people all around the world on my behalf. Thank you very much. So we were a family that really had a strong sense of standing up for ourselves, of standing our own ground. And the other message from my mother was, you stand in your own space. So in 67, I left school, and a lot of us, young people of my age, 18, 19, we all went to Sydney to get away from local discrimination, but also to look for opportunities and careers that we wanted to pursue. And I became a nurse. Gary Foley, I met in 1969. We still talk. I interviewed him 2 years ago about the early days. So in the late 60s, there was this congregation of young Aboriginal kids who'd been brought up with the experience of what had happened to our families. And we were feisty. We would challenge them. And Gary Foley, Gary Williams, Lynn Craigie, those people set up the Aboriginal Legal Service in Sydney. I was the first nurse. During my training, I wasn't registered at that stage, but I set up the primary health care services and the first Aboriginal medical service in Redfern with Fred Hollows and Mum Sherl. So after that, at the age of 30, I was employed as the CEO of the Western Aboriginal Legal Service, which was half the state of New South Wales. It was like the Wild West. Cops did whatever they wanted to do, whatever they wanted to do to any of our people. So during the time they rounded us up at missions, they called this the smooth the dying pillow time. So we were, let's just round them up, put them in a place and they're all going to die out and that'll be the end of that. We don't have to write them into the Constitution because they're not going to be here. But we survived all of that stuff. We survived for many years. In the 70s, we started setting up organisations. 82, the Commonwealth Games, we wanted to send the message to the world because all the international press would be there. So we called this, the whole world is watching. Bjelke Petersen was in power. He passed a law that no more than three people could congregate. And we congregated, and 500 of us were, I think we took about three steps at the front, and they piled us all up and put us in jail. I miscarried my baby that night, and they wouldn't release me from jail. It was 3 or 4 o'clock in the morning. In 1986, my husband, who was a lawyer, had to go to Bathurst Court for a district court matter and was killed in a car accident. And I escaped to Alice Springs to deal with my pain. And MK Turner found me. And I became part of her family. And she called me Kamara, which I still am today. So I'm grandmother to these Aranda people. I'm sister, I'm daughter, I'm all of those things. They have a special place in my heart. So we had an Alice Springs peace group, which was a very robust, fiery group. And we organised, I think it took about 2 years, a collaboration of the anti-basis campaigns, all of the organisations in the people who were living on land that was so-called joint facilities across the country, all came to Pine Gap. We trained for months, the Alice Springs Peace Group. We had cells of four people. We had groups of four people who worked together. Non-violence, direct action training. We negotiated with the cops. We're doing this to get media attention because the Australian public needs to know what's happening out here. So the cops were set up all their holding cells inside Pine Gap. And we were prepared to go through the fence. So they were ready for us. Uncle Bob Anderson, who's in his late 90s now, an old Aboriginal warfare activist from Brisbane, held the fence up for me, part of my story. Love him so much. He was too old to do much more, but he said, I'll hold the fence up for you, held the wire up. We trained, we exercised, we ran, you know? So that when we got through the fence, I had black hair then. I ran and this big cop who hadn't trained I was overweight, is chasing me, and he's saying, please stop, please. And I could see this little hill in the distance, and I said, I'm going to wave to my friends. So I ran up this little hill, and I'm up the top, and all the people at the gate. Resistance makes you feel strong, makes you feel empowered. However that resistance takes shape. 231 of us gone through the fence, arrested. All our land is sacred. When you take your land, you take over the education and the soul of our little ones. You know? Call us traditional owners. I hate that word. What does it mean, traditional? Oh, way back then, you know, you go, No. This land lives inside us. We are sovereign to our nation. I'm not sovereign to our own country. I'm sovereign to where my grandparents come from. So when I went to court, right, I went to court down here in Alice Springs, and they said, they're getting through the list, and who represents you? I said, I represent myself. I'd come from running the Western Aboriginal Legal Service for many years. And I said, well, how do you plead? I said, you'll have to remind me of what I'm charged with again. You're charged with trespass, how do you plead? I said, I'm not guilty. I said, I was on Aranda country and with the permission of the Aranda people. 240 community service order hours. Got to the door. Father Philip Ahoy used to be the Catholic priest here in town. Met me at the door and said, we're registered, Barb. He said, come around and I'll sign up on your hours.
5: And on the last day of the convergence, we went to the Pine Gap facility. About 300 people convoyed in cars for a short 25-minute drive to join the Hayes family as they delivered a letter of demand to officials of Pine Gap.
7: So-called Pine Gap is a white man's name, but her name is Kayunpa. Occupies what the Australian government and the American government to know, that there was never consent for the Australian and for us and the people and US governments. There was never consent for Australia and us and US governments to put that base on our sacred land. And all people were working on their country until the base took over. Our elders and the elders of this country did not know anything about Pine Gap. They didn't know why it was put here. They didn't know what was used for. They were never told. Never got any translators to come in, because at that time there was no translators, you know. So they were never told. The Australian government just came and took over the land, along with America. The Australian government didn't know who was responsible for the country. They didn't ask who was responsible for our land. They didn't know it was Hayes family's country. Kugaji's country, that was our great-grandfather. This was Kugaji's country. They didn't know there were song lines through here. They didn't know it was a sacred place. They just went and marked out and put the pegs in the ground and started digging up underground. They weren't interested in finding out who was the traditional owners of the country were. Our parents used to tell me or us these stories. We know these stories now. This place is sacred. It's not a base. It's not a prison. The prison is just down from here, where our young people, our brothers, our sisters, our uncles, our nieces and nephews are all locked up. That's all our sacred country. They never asked for permission to put any of these facilities on our land, on all this country. It's very special to us. It's part of our traditional ground and well-being and part of our life. It's our country. The government needs to know that this place is so sacred and we want Pine Gap to be closed down.
8: Yes, close the gap, shut it down. Close the gap, shut the Pine Gap down.
7: We feel sorry for our families around the world whose lives have been taken away by this place. We don't want to be feeling guilty all the time when there's bad things happening overseas to little ones, the people, and for our sake. And we want to be safe on our own land too. We are not controlling, we're not the ones controlling this facility, but we feel guilty that it's coming from our land, from our sacred land. We feel sorry for little ones, families, men, women, children, old people overseas, in Gaza, and other places who are getting killed by the space. We are there for these families around the world. We want to know that when they come to Central Australia, to Alice Springs and Mantua, they are going

0: scared what might happen if the base attacks. We demand, one, the land back that has been taken from us, and thinking it's still in our Italia's. We want to be able to occupy our own land. We want our next generations to be working on land. We want jobs for our young people as rangers, so they can take care of our country and our sacred sites. And number two, that the base, and let the base be moved, removed. We need to close it because it's danger to our land, to our people. Number three, to be compensated for all the years. Since 1962, this base was occupied by a country without consent. We need that money so we can get our houses at White Gate Community. We are suffering every day. Every day, we are suffering. There's not enough houses in this community. We are struggling, and we will always be struggling. And that the families and cars will be compensated for all the lives lost there. At the moment, they are living in poverty, starving, drinking water, dirty water, and their lives are at risk, just like our lives are at risk too. Thank you. This is from the East family.
1: So for almost 60 years, Pine Gap has connected this place, Arenda country, has connected colonial Australia to a changing succession of wars, from nuclear strategies of the Cold War to the surveillance and targeting systems, as well as drone warfare of the present. For the Hayes family, the demand at its gates begins on their country, Kuyunba. Kuyunba is their country. And that's all we have time for today. We'd love to hear any comments or thoughts you might have about the program. So please send us an email to womenontheline@gmail.com or give us a call at 3CR on 03 9419 8377. 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
1: The war on Iran is lasting longer than expected, and it's becoming a historical event. It is the decline of the American empire, and as such, is shaking the whole world, every company, every country, rethinking its strategy. And so the impacts will be many and will be spread out over a long period of time.
0: As the national debt surpasses $40 trillion for the first time in U.S. history, we'll look at the economic impact of the war on Iran with economist Richard Wolff. Then killing at sea 1 year ago today, the Trump administration began blowing up small boats in the Caribbean and Eastern Pacific. More than 220 people have been killed in roughly 70 strikes to date. A new documentary from Al Jazeera Fault Lines goes to Colombia and St. Lucia to meet some of the families who say their loved ones were killed.
2: What would justice look like for the death of your father?
3: Sometimes I wonder if there is justice.
0: We'll speak to Al Jazeera's senior correspondent, Josh Rushing, former Marine and spokesperson for CENTCOM during the U.S. invasion of Iraq. And finally, what is the RSS, the Hindu nationalist organization helmed by Mohan Bhagwat, rallied at Madison Square Garden over the weekend as protesters gathered outside?
4: He sits at the head of a vast far-right network that begins in India, but also has spawned thousands of Hindu supremacist groups all over the world aimed at spreading this exclusionary ideology of Hindutva or Hindu supremacy, or the idea that only Hindus are true Indians.
0: We'll speak to Hindus for Human Rights Action and congressional candidate Brad Lander, who also attended the protests. All that and more coming up. Welcome to Democracy Now!, democracynow.org, The War and Peace Report. I'm Amy Goodman. Officials in Iran say at least 11 people are dead and dozens more wounded after the U.S. launched a wave of attacks across southern Iran. Among the alleged victims are five people killed when a U.S. bomb fell on a house during a wedding celebration in the southern county of Sirik. One child was among the dead. Footage published by the Iranian Red Crescent Society appears to show several other children being treated for injuries. Hours later, Iran said it launched missiles on an American military base in Jordan and U.S. military equipment warehouses in Iraq. Kuwait says an Iranian drone attack caused a fire in a residential complex in the capital. The strikes come just days after U.S. and Iran exchanged fire for the first time in a month. In a social media post, President Trump claimed the strikes were in retaliation for Iran laying sea mines near the Strait of Hormuz. This is Iran's parliament speaker, Mohammad Badr Khalibaf.
5: If the enemy intends to prevent us from exporting oil from the Persian Gulf, know that no one will export oil from the Persian Gulf. This has been and will be our decision, and they will certainly pay the price for this military blockade they have implemented. And the Americans in particular will fill this with all their being.
0: Russian President Vladimir Putin has pledged continued support for Iran in its war with the United States, urging Russian cooperation and countering U.S. sanctions. Putin's pledge came during a joint appearance with the Iranian President Masoud Pezeshkian at the Shanghai Cooperation Organization Summit in Kyrgyzstan. Since the start of the U.S.-Israeli war in Iran in February, Russia has provided Iran with military hardware, including drone components, as well as intelligence, including on U.S. assets in the Persian Gulf. Meanwhile, European officials are blasting the Trump administration for inviting Russia's finance minister to Asheville, North Carolina, for the summit of central bankers from the G20 nations. It was the first time a Russian official participated in a G20 meeting since Russia's full-scale invasion of Ukraine over 4 years ago, and comes after Treasury Secretary Scott Bessent threatened to impose secondary sanctions against Iran's trading partners. In Germany, officials said Tuesday, Russia is behind an attempted drone attack on Leipzig-Halle airport last month and announced a set of responses, including summoning Moscow's ambassador in Berlin and shuttering a Russian consulate. On August 4th, a drone loaded with military-grade explosives was discovered beside a Ukrainian cargo plane at the airport, a facility that also handles European and NATO military flights. Footage from security cameras seemed to show the device hitting the aircraft's wing, then dropping to the ground without detonating. Russian President Vladimir Putin claimed Germany planted evidence in order to frame Russia for the drone attack. This is Germany's interior minister.
6: We assume that Germany is the target of further hybrid attacks by Russia. It must also be assumed that there is a willingness to cause even greater damage through hybrid attacks.
0: In the occupied West Bank, the World Food Program said Tuesday it'll slash its food assistance by half this month, from 400,000 recipients to 200,000 due to serious funding shortages. This is Sean Hughes, the director for Palestine at the World Food Program.
7: In my recent visits to the West Bank, I have witnessed families once thriving and earning a living off their land, now forced from their homes, their livelihoods destroyed. They now find themselves in a chokehold, unable to move freely to access land or jobs, and so unable to afford food for their families. They face incredible injustice and hardship.
0: The World Food Program has also been forced to cut humanitarian aid to Gaza, where the agency supports 1.5 million people, including 1 million Palestinians who receive monthly food assistance. And Israeli courts brought criminal charges against a dozen guards accused of beating 9 Palestinian prisoners, one of whom died from the assault. According to the indictment, the 12 guards entered a cell during an evening headcount in November 2023, where they punched, kicked, and beat prisoners with clubs. The assault left Tahir Abu Asab dead with severe injuries to his heart and respiratory system. In March, Israel's military dropped charges against 5 soldiers accused of assaulting and gang raping a Palestinian man held at the Sde Tamon prison in 2024. According to the Public Committee Against Torture in Israel, more than 100 Palestinian prisoners have died in Israeli custody since October 2023. Meanwhile, Israel's far-right national security minister, Itamar Ben-Gvir, has deleted a campaign video he posted to a social media account following backlash. The AI-generated animation depicts Ben-Gvir denying food to Palestinian prisoners and forcing them along a conveyor belt into what appears to be a concentration camp. In the Democratic Republic of Congo, the death toll from an Ebola outbreak has topped 3,000 out of 6,100 reported cases. The World Health Organization warns the outbreak is now on track to exceed the deadliest on record when a regional outbreak in West Africa that began in 2014 killed 11,000 people. Healthcare workers are racing to vaccinate people against the latest strain of the Ebola virus.
8: Our experience in Bunia showed that those who died from Ebola were largely people who had not been vaccinated. Among those who contracted the disease but recovered, the majority had received the Ervebo vaccine. Based on that experience, we believe the Ervebo vaccine can also protect against other variants because it provides cross immunity.
0: An anonymous federal whistleblower has warned the U.S. Postal Service's new mail voting system is untested, fatally flawed, and likely to lead to a catastrophic failure if it's implemented ahead of November's midterm elections. This follows President Trump's executive order in March directing his administration to create federal lists of citizens and to refuse delivery of mail-in ballots to people not on those lists. In a complaint shared with the office of Democratic Senator Richard Blumenthal, the whistleblower warns problems with the new U.S. federal ballot mail portal could lead to eligible absentee voters not receiving their mail-in ballots in time for the November election or at all. The whistleblower also warns of a 0% failure policy that would see even a single mismatch ballot cause an entire batch of up to tens of thousands of ballots to be rejected until the discrepancy is resolved. The whistleblower's complaint reads in part, quote, USPS leadership, it appears, has discarded all best practices as they speed the project to be ready for a September 1st implementation, raising questions about whether catastrophic failure would be a feature rather than a bug, unquote. Meanwhile, in a party line vote, all three Republican commissioners in Tarrant County, Texas, have voted to slash the number of polling sites in November's midterm elections by nearly a third, leaving 1.3 million voters with just 224 polling sites, shuttering close to 100 polling sites. Civil rights groups, including the ACLU and NAACP, warn the changes will disproportionately affect voters of color in Texas's third largest county, with majority-minority areas of Arlington and Fort Worth targeted. Federal immigration agents arrested roughly 50,000 people in August, matching July's record-setting pace. That's according to a senior Department of Homeland Security official who spoke with NBC News. In Washington state, family members are calling on ICE to release 76-year-old Loreto Chavar. He's been held in ICE detention since June, even though he's a documented permanent resident and is battling stage 4 prostate cancer. He emigrated from the Philippines in 1995 and has lived in the U.S. with his wife and daughter ever since. He has no criminal record, was detained during his U.S. citizenship interview. In Springfield, Ohio, family members say 20-year-old Haitian immigrant Pierre Damas Bell died by suicide after the Trump administration canceled protections for Haitian refugees and outfitted him with an ankle monitor. Bell was struck by a tractor trailer Monday morning on Interstate 70 after he reportedly parked on the shoulder and stepped into oncoming traffic. Bell had just begun his freshman year at Wright State University, where he was recruited to play soccer. He'd hoped to study neuroscience on his way to becoming a neurosurgeon. Pierre Damas Bell had a pending asylum claim, with his next hearing in asylum court scheduled for October. His death came after he expressed feeling shame and humiliation at being forced by ICE to wear a GPS ankle monitor. A federal judge denied the Trump administration's attempt to block DACA recipient Filipino activist Jacob Vihandre from seeking release from ICE custody. He's been held at the Folkston ICE Processing Center in Georgia. Federal immigration agents arrested him last October at gunpoint at his home in Texas. His lawyers claim he was arrested because of his photojournalism and social media posts critical of the Israeli genocide in Palestine and the U.S. government's treatment of prisoners of the so-called war on terror. In Mississippi, the police chief of Senatobia was fired Tuesday, days after news reports revealed he routinely used racist language against black people in his text messages. In one text message, Chief Harold Vanderford said he was having a, quote, racist moment. In another text, he wrote that he almost, quote, beat a man using a racist slur to describe a black person. Vanderford had submitted his resignation, but the city's board of aldermen voted to reject it and fired him instead. Vanderford's police department came under increased scrutiny after a Senatobia police officer fatally shot a one-year-old black toddler named Cohen Wiley in a Walmart parking lot while responding to an alleged shoplifting call in June. On Capitol Hill, the House censured Republican Congressmember Chuck Edwards after a bipartisan panel concluded there was a substantial reason to believe he violated the chamber's sexual harassment rules. Edwards announced that he would not seek re-election last month after a House report found he should be penalized for, quote, persistent, unprofessional and inappropriate conduct toward two young female staffers, unquote. According to the Ethics Committee report, Edwards had made repeated comments about the women's appearance, invited them to intimate dinners and vacations, wrote them notes expressing his affection, and gave them gifts. And a Massachusetts incumbent progressive Democratic Senator Ed Markey won his Senate primary on Tuesday, fending off a challenge from Congressmember Seth Moulton, who argued Markey was too old to do his job. At 80 years old, Senator Markey is the oldest Senate Democrat running for re-election. This is part of Senator Markey's victory speech last night.
9: We need to build more than just a Democratic majority in Congress. We need to cement a progressive Democratic majority, one that will use its political capital to take on the bosses, the billionaires, and the wannabe kings.
0: And those are some of the headlines. This is Democracy Now!, democracynow.org, The War and Peace Report. I'm Amy Goodman.
10: And I'm Anjali Kamath. Welcome to all our listeners and viewers across the country and around the world. As the U.S.-Iran war intensifies again and the Strait of Hormuz remains largely closed, we begin today's show looking at the economic fallout from the war, which began with the U.S. and Israeli attack on Iran just over 6 months ago. On Monday, a critical meeting of finance ministers and central bankers from G20 nations wrapped up in Asheville, North Carolina. The New York Times reports that representatives from Europe and Canada repeatedly criticized moves by the Trump administration that have impacted their economies. Germany's vice chancellor said the war in Iran and Trump's tariff policy are leading to global economic instability. This all comes as the U.S. national debt has topped $40 trillion, and borrowing costs for governments and consumers are on the rise due to a global sell-off in government bonds.
0: To help make sense of this moment, we're joined by Richard Wolff, professor of economics emeritus at the University of Massachusetts Amherst, visiting professor at the New School, co-founder of the journal Rethinking Marxism, and author of many books, most recently, Understanding Capitalism. Richard Wolff is also the founder of Democracy at Work. Welcome back to Democracy Now! It's great to have you with us, Professor Wolff. Can you make sense of this moment as the U.S. passes the $40 trillion debt mark?
11: Well, it's one of the many signs of an economy and of an empire that is now in decline and that has to be faced, even though it is difficult for any population to face that it might be at such a moment. We're borrowing beyond all words. United States, the most indebted country in the world. The People's Republic of China is the number two creditor of the United States, which tells you a lot about who's rising and who's falling. It is now the case, for example, that we will be spending $1 trillion of the federal budget just to pay the interest on that $40 trillion debt. And what that means to every American citizen and every American business, you're paying taxes that are going to Washington not to pay for roads or highways or schools or medical care, just being collected by the government and given over to the wealthy companies and individuals and foreign countries who have lent that money. Had the government taxed Had the government functioned differently, we wouldn't be in this debt. That's not a manna from heaven. That is a political choice. There's one example that I learned about a couple days ago that I want to give you just to show you the ramifications of this war. The price of a ship going through the Panama Canal has gone up by 100 times compared to February of this year, before the war began, to today.
0: Panama Canal.
11: And what's going on is that since the Strait of Hormuz is closed, not open, as President Trump says, closed, one of the things that's happening, it's a crisis for shipping companies that would normally use the Strait of Hormuz. So what are the shipping companies doing? You know, this doesn't take a genius to understand. They're looking for other routes. And one of them is to use the Panama Canal. So suddenly, ships are showing up at the Panama Canal in much greater numbers, and they're desperate. They have to make their travel plans work. So the authorities in Panama have said, well, this is a wonderful opportunity. And to give you an example, the average price of a ship going through in February was $55,000, the fee. The latest number, $5+ million. That's 100 times larger. And why is that important for everybody beside the obvious? It's going to be inflationary for us. All the goods that are going through there that end up being consumer goods will have to be priced at a higher price to cover the higher cost. That's a direct outcome. If you hadn't made war on Iran, the Strait of Hormuz would have been open as it was before the war. So this is right on the government of the United States. Their decision led to this burden. And because it's only been going on for a few months, the impact on the prices we pay is about to unload itself. It's just as dramatic, for example, as the crazy price of jet fuel, of the diesel fuel, because that also wrapped up in this story.
10: And Professor Wolf, what is important for people to understand about the bond market? I mean, we keep seeing these headlines about bond sell-offs, higher bond yields, lower bond prices. What does this actually mean? And what is important for people to understand and how this all relates back to the Iran war?
11: The basic law of bonds is this. When the government borrows money, it gives you a piece of paper or an electronic version saying we owe you $1 million if you've lent the government $1 million. And we will pay you an interest rate, so and so many dollars, twice a year between now and the time we pay you back. So that's what the deal is. Well, you can buy and sell that IOU. It's negotiable. And so there's a huge market around the world where people and businesses and governments can buy and sell these, what they're called, treasury securities. If the price goes down, you still get the same interest payment. So that means that the percentage goes up. So the price of the bond goes down, the interest goes up. That's the way it works. Now, here comes the punchline. If you keep borrowing like there's no end in the world, which is United States behavior, by the way, not just Mr. Trump, although he has violated every commitment he made about getting rid of the national debt, it's gotten larger, solving the problem, he's made the problem worse. But to be fair, Mr. Biden did his share of this also. This has been a joint project of both parties. They are afraid to tax, so they substitute by borrowing. But what people need to understand is they borrow from the rich. Who else can lend to the government? You have to be either a rich company, a rich government, or a rich individual. And so what's going on is we're collecting interest, that's the job, from all of us, our taxes, which are then delivered to the rich people who've lent to the government. Instead of taxing the rich, which would have gotten you the money, the government could have spent it, end of story, what you've done is borrowed that same money from the rich. The reason the government can borrow from the rich is because it didn't tax them. It's the same money, only it's going to the government as a loan rather than a tax payment. For a rich person, this is a no-brainer. Which would you rather have? Pay a tax, say goodbye to the money, or make it a loan, which gets paid back and pays you interest while you wait?
10: And as this interest rate goes up to these people who the government is borrowing from, what does that mean for everyday people, people who are trying to take out mortgages? And how does the government plan to continue paying for this war in Iran as mortgage costs go up, as the cost of borrowing for regular people goes up?
11: Let me answer the second and then the first. What the government is planning, according to Mr. Trump, is a bigger budget deficit in the year coming up than we already have this year. There is an enormous increase in defense spending, or now war spending, that is scheduled, and no comparable increase in revenue. Therefore, we're going to get $1 trillion-plus deficit again, as we have had now for several years. So the problem isn't going away. It's getting worse. And now to your first part. Banks in this country, let's take a very simple example. They have a lot of money they want to lend. One place they can lend it to is to human beings who want to buy a home, who borrow a mortgage, we call that. But that's usually a loan for 15, 20, 30 years. Well, the government borrows for 15, 20, or 30 years. And a bank is therefore always comparing, where do I make more money? If the government is deeply in debt and therefore has to pay higher interest rates, the banks are going to move their money away from the mortgage market, make it harder for people to borrow, because they want to put that money to the government. And the simple reason, the government is less dangerous as a borrower. than an individual family, which could have a problem. So you're going to squeeze the mortgage market. That's going to hurt everybody thinking about borrowing to buy a home while they fund a government that is increasingly going into debt. It doesn't take any foresight to understand this is not sustainable. This is the behavior of a government which, to parrot Louis the 16th, if I've got that right, who was famous for saying, "Après moi, le déluge," after me comes the catastrophe. We're watching that play out, only it's us this time.
0: Let me ask you about a New York Times piece today, headlined, "Allies grumble U.S. is hindering global economic growth." Trump has eviscerated regulatory barriers for businesses, including the booming artificial intelligence industry, leaned into fossil fuel production. European leaders remain more cautious on AI and other deregulation, more committed to a transition to renewable energy sources like wind and solar power. So if you can talk about the price of oil and what this means for this country and around the world.
11: Yes, the crisis is played out because the Europeans, largely because of pressure from below of the mass of the Europeans, they're not letting the climate issue go. They're saying, and by the way, over the last two or three summers, as we all know, the temperatures of Europe have been record-breaking and deadly for large numbers of their people. So this is an urgently viewed problem. They're demanding long-term solutions, and those include not relying on oil and fossil fuels. Those include conservation. Those include all kinds of measures that are being made more difficult by everything Mr. Trump is doing.
0: In fact, the climate crisis is affecting shipping with a historic drought in Panama that's severely limiting water flows through
11: that's
0: the canal.
11: Right. And that's one of the reasons they're charging more money, because, you know, it is a crazy quilt. This war is not only being lost by the United States, if you're going to be honest, but the reality is it is a moment in which a relatively poor, relatively smaller country is confronting the big elephant in the room, the hegemon, the power country. And the whole world is watching this, and the whole world is wondering, we have developed a dependence on the United States because of the role we played in the world the last 70 years, coming out of World War II when all the other advanced industrial countries were destroyed. We emerged thanks to the Atlantic and Pacific Oceans. We could survive. We inherited the great colonial empires. We became the sole one. That's why we were so rich. That's why we had this explosion in which we fancied ourselves the great American exception. We weren't the exception. We were under exceptional circumstances, which everyone should have understood would never last. But instead of preparing for that, instead of having a plan to deal with the inevitable disappearance of those conditions, we imagined they would last forever, and now we have a government that is actually trying to roll back the inevitable movement of history. We're not going to make America great again because the conditions for doing that aren't here, and all the bombast and all the verbiage doesn't change that. And the reality is being shown to us in Iran by the ability of this country, this little country, to push back effectively.
10: Professor Wolf, you talk about the U.S. as an empire in decline. You also talked about the coming deluge. Where do you see the U.S. economy heading?
11: At this point, we're at what's called a knife edge. Those interest rates go up that we were just talking about, that's a marker for recession. If interest rates go up, people can't afford to buy that car and make the monthly payments or the house. And the inflation means we can't buy as much as we're crunching this economy down. And the irony is, Mr. Trump seems determined to go in that direction, even as the midterm elections are saying to the American people, here is a chance. Think about what you're going to do when you vote, given what we've just been talking about.
0: What does Trump gain from this, from his approach? Is it simply personal wealth?
11: No. if I may be allowed, I'm married to a psychotherapist, and so I get tutored from her all the time. This is a psychological problem. It really is. It's denial. He is the theatrical embodiment of we're tough and we're powerful. As you put it in your show right a few moments ago, this behavior of killing those people in the boats in the Caribbean, this violation of every law, of every tradition. You know, here in America, we arrest people for the drug trade, which is what's claimed about them. And we give them a lawyer, and we give them a chance to confront evidence, and we give them a chance to face a judge. And if they're found guilty, we give them a prison sentence. It's not a capital crime in the United States. What are we doing killing people without any legal recourse? What kind of behavior is being this is macho. This is the kind of behavior that we ought to be ashamed of. But it is part of a denial. We are, look what we can do. It's very tragic. But if in the history of the decline of empire, I hate to say it, but it is not unusual that the people caught up in that decline have a very hard time facing it.
0: Well, Richard Wolff, you have set up the next segment for us, professor of economics emeritus at the University of Massachusetts Amherst and visiting professor here in New York at the New School, co-founder of the journal Rethinking Marxism, author of many books, including Understanding Capitalism. Professor Wolff is also the founder of Democracy at Work. Coming up, Killing at Sea. 1 year ago today, the Trump administration began blowing up small boats in the Caribbean and Eastern Pacific, killing more than 220 people. We'll look at a new investigative documentary from Al Jazeera. We'll be joined by Josh Rushing. Stay with us.

0: Una Canción by Silvio Rodriguez, the great Cuban musician. This is Democracy Now!, democracynow.org, The War and Peace Report. I'm Mimi Goodman with Anjali Kamat.
1: A year ago today, September 2nd, 2025, the U.S. bombed a small boat in the Caribbean, killing 9 people on board. 2 survivors clung to the wreckage for 45 minutes, reportedly waving for help, before the U.S. struck again, killing them as well. President Trump posted a grainy video of the first strike on social media, announcing to the world that 11 terrorists had been killed in action. The administration has refused to release video of the second strike on survivors, known as a double-tap strike, but it's been seen by some members of Congress. The bombings have continued for a year, killing more than 220 people across roughly 70 strikes. Last month, the campaign dubbed Operation Southern Sphere was officially retired, but following a brief hiatus, the bombings have resumed. UN experts issued a statement Tuesday demanding an end to the attack, saying, quote, international law does not permit governments to simply murder alleged criminals at sea, just as the police cannot summarily execute people on the street in the United States territory.
0: In a new documentary, the investigative team at Al Jazeera's fault lines traveled to St. Lucia and Colombia to meet 2 families who believe their loved ones, both fishermen, were killed at sea by the United States. In a moment, we'll be joined by the film's correspondent, Josh Rushing. But first, an excerpt from the film, Killing at Sea.
2: Normally, when you're going out, they're going all 50, 60 miles. After they explode the boat,
3: yeah,
2: the boat come all the way right here and come up.
4: Our team at Faultline spent months working with journalists in 6 countries to find families of people believed to have been killed in the strikes.
5: And then, what was the bureau?
4: Most of them did not want to talk publicly. They were afraid of cartels, their own governments, or the Trump administration.
6: My brother Ricky Joseph was murdered by the government of the United States.
4: But in St. Lucia, Ricky Joseph's family was willing to speak with us.
7: I just get angry about it.
4: They told us he wasn't alone that day. He'd gone to sea with another man, Joseph William, who was known as Nafi.
8: Nafi was a brilliant fisherman. This is one of my highest paid captains.
4: Cameron Talliam rents boats to local fishermen. Ricky and Nafi were aboard one that day.
8: I tried calling Nafi, and I couldn't get in touch with him. I tried calling him multiple times.
4: Most of these attacks leave behind no evidence. But in this strike, Cameron recognized his boat in videos circulating on social media and was able to salvage some of the remains before they sank.
8: When I brought the boat on shore, I realized it had my colors. It had the green on the outside. It had black to the bottom. It had red on the inside. I don't want to believe it's my boat because I cannot believe that I just lose these brilliant guys.
4: Cameron says multiple fishermen told him they saw a drone circulating above the boat before the strike. Ricky's brother Titus says fishermen told him that they saw an explosion in the direction of Ricky and Nafi's boat.
9: Did you talk to other fishermen who saw it?
2: Well, the guys themselves that tell us they saw when the boat ran past them. After a while, they saw the explosion. They see a big fire and a big black smoke.
9: What do you miss most about Ricky?
2: It was everything about him, remember? Everything about him. As I tell you, he's my backbone. Everything is Ricky, Ricky. You understand? Everything is Ricky.
4: Ricky left behind his partner, Lucia, and their 4 children.
7: He was a good father. He was still without clothes. He was still without shoes. And his children has everything. He loves being on the sea. He'll go out to fish. On the weekends, we'll go with him and fish, me and him, the children. He likes to speed up the boat, make us laugh, make us enjoy ourselves. Life is harder now. Because right now, I'm the mother, I'm the father. I have to figure out where do I get money to buy books, bags, shoes, send them to school.
6: How will I ever be able to explain to the children? Where did the father go?
4: Nafi left behind two children and an elderly mother he cared for.
8: Well, I would say the person that's most affected is my grandmother. Sometimes she called me and tell me that she cannot sleep. She keep on hearing him calling her.
0: An excerpt of the new Al Jazeera Fault Lines documentary, Killing at Sea, telling the story of two fishermen in St. Lucia who are believed to have been killed by the United States. We're joined now in studio by senior correspondent Josh Rushing. He's been a journalist for more than 20 years, former Marine, spokesperson for CENTCOM during the U.S. invasion of Iraq. Welcome to Democracy Now! It's great to have you with us. This is such a painful documentary. As you visit the families of people who are believed to have been killed by the United States, not charged, not tried and convicted, but blown up at sea on this first anniversary of the beginning of what the U.S. has called Operation Southern Spear.
3: That's right. Thanks for having me, Amy and Anjali. There's a real disconnect between the way the U.S. describes what is happening. They describe it as a war. They describe these people as enemy combatants that are attacking America. They're posting. The only reason we even know that these killings are happening is because they post the videos. So during Operation Southern Spear, which ended in August, we know that there's been more than 60 boat strikes and they killed 221 people, at least. Those are the ones they've told us about. Are there more? We don't know. And there's no way to know because these happen over the horizon with no witnesses, no evidence, and for the families, it's very, very hard for them to confirm whether their loved one's actually been killed in a strike or not. All they know is that their dad, their husband, fishermen went to sea and didn't come back.
0: And the U.S. announces a strike. That's all
3: they
0: know.
3: On the same day, yeah. So they're trying to connect the dots, but it's really difficult to actually confirm it. So we had trouble. We wanted to know, okay, who are these enemy combatants of the U.S.? Let's go look at the other side of this war, right? And what we went down and found was something really very, very different. So, for example, one of the families you saw there in St. Lucia, the family of Ricky Joseph, his partner, Lucia, was left with four children. She says that he made about $2,000 a year as a fisherman, and now that's gone, and she's having to support the four kids. So when we found them, there was no electricity. There wasn't much food. They're really struggling to get by. And that's who the U.S. is taking out in these strikes. That's who we found on the other side. And they have no idea that they're enemy combatants. They have no idea that they're supposedly in a war against the U.S. And just to be really, really clear, they're in boats that are designed to go 50 or 100 miles. Ricky Joseph's boat was 1,500 miles away from the U.S. when they blew it up. And so what we found by actually going down is a very different picture than what the U.S. government seems to be describing here.
1: Josh Rushing, you also had a chance while in St. Lucia to question the Prime Minister, Philip Pierre, about the missing men. Here's a clip.
3: We've been investigating the disappearances of two St. Lucians, Ricky Joseph and Nafi Williams. All evidence points toward their deaths being caused by a U.S. boat strike on February 13, 2026. So my question for you, Prime Minister Pierre, what should justice look like in this situation?
10: We requested information from the United States and we did not get any information as to what happened. We still consider a missing person's case and our own law enforcement are trying their best to see if they can decide what happened. But as far as we're concerned, the United States have given us no information on that issue.
1: Josh, what answers did you get from the U.S. government when you took these questions to them?
3: So we did ask the U.S. government through U.S. Southern Command, the State Department, the White House. Very specific and detailed questions. Were these people involved in the strike? A lot of questions about the legality of the strikes. When they provided answers, they didn't answer any of our specific questions. They wouldn't confirm whether the people we found were involved in strikes. It's unclear, really, if the U.S. government knows who they're killing, to be honest with you. They've never named anyone in any of the strikes.
0: I mean, when you say you went to Southern Command, the State Department, you're not just anyone. Yes, you're a journalist with Al Jazeera for many years, but you were the spokesperson for CENTCOM. Yeah. You were the spokesperson for General Tommy Franks. So you're a former Marine. Your assessment of what the U.S. government is doing, you know exactly what it means with the kind of answers or non-answers they give you.
3: In the 21 years that have passed since I left the Marines, and I've been at Al Jazeera, things have changed a lot in the military. And what I think at one point I saw as being a spokesperson for the military was my job to hold them open to the public because they should be transparent. They are the public's military, has become more of a spin and public relations job rather than public affairs. And that certainly was happening while I was in as well. It's one of the reasons I resigned over the Iraq War and the way that I was used to sell it in ways that were turned out to be dishonest.
0: Do you see the echoes of that right here?
3: Oh, this is Amanda Classing, the head of Amnesty International in America, told me that this boat strike program is basically the result of we had the war on drugs, the war on terror. This is kind of the worst of both and something entirely new. But yeah, I think you can connect the dots going all the way from 9/11 to these boat strikes.
1: And Josh, I want to go to another clip from your documentary, Killing at Sea. You visited the family and friends of a fisherman, Alejandro Carranza, and this is in Colombia, in Santa Marta.
4: For the families of those believed to have been killed, there are a few ways to pursue accountability. So far, just two cases challenging the operation have been filed in court. One goes back to the second strike of the campaign.
11: Can you tell me the story about the last time you or your children heard from Alejandro?
12: He contacted us through a video call saying that he was going fishing. He told me to take good care of yourself. Usually when he left, it would take 3 days, 4 days, and then he would call again, and he never called again.
4: On September 15, 2025, 42-year-old Alejandro Carranza was off the coast of La Guajira, Colombia, when his family said they lost communication with him.
13: People began to whisper that Alejandro might have already died in one of the bombings.
4: His childhood friend was one of the first people to connect his disappearance with a video of a strike posted by President Trump on social media.
13: In the video, you see that there are raised motors. That is a sign that they are drifting and presenting an emergency.
11: What made you think it was Alejandro in that boat?
13: We had no doubt. Time has passed, and we never heard from Alejandro again. The family came out to recognize it, and we as fishermen realized that it was a Colombian boat. That was all the evidence needed to say. What a terrible thing happened to my friend.
12: I can only imagine what it must have felt like. The video where they fire that missile and don't give any time, and it just leaves everything completely destroyed.
1: Josh, this family that you featured in the documentary, they filed a petition Tuesday. They filed a complaint with the Inter-American Commission for Human Rights.
3: They did, saying Alejandro's rights to life and were taken away through this. And it's one of the few kind of legal actions we've seen come out of this. There's so many questions that this raises. Like, for example, in the same month, in December, where they killed multiple people at sea, President Trump pardoned the former president of Honduras, Juan Orlando Hernandez, who's convicted by a U.S. jury of trafficking nearly 500 tons of cocaine into the U.S. and was famous for saying, we're going to shove these drugs up the noses of the gringos. So President Trump decides he walks free while blowing up, in that same month, blowing up these boats at sea.
0: And as they blow up these boats at sea, cocaine trafficking into the United States has increased.
3: There's no evidence that it's gone down or that fentanyl has gone down. And they've really put it on fentanyl, saying that that's what this is about. But fentanyl doesn't come from down there. I asked so many people in St. Lucia about fentanyl, and they said, what's that? Mm. They don't even know.
0: Josh Rushing, the film has dropped today. It's on YouTube.
3: Yes, it can be found now at 8 a.m. this morning, East Coast time.
0: Killing at Sea is the name of the Fault Lines Al Jazeera English documentary. The correspondent, Josh Rushing. We'll link to that documentary also at democracynow.org. Coming up, what is RSS, the Hindu nationalist organization helmed by Mohan Bhagwat, rallied at Madison Square Garden over the weekend as protesters gathered outside. Back in 20 seconds.

0: New York City Palestinian Youth Choir. This is Democracy Now!, democracynow.org. I'm Amy Goodman with Anjali Kamat.
1: Demonstrators gathered outside Madison Square Garden in New York on Saturday to protest against the RSS, a far-right Hindu nationalist paramilitary organization with close ties to India's ruling BJP party and the Indian Prime Minister, Narendra Modi. The leader of the RSS, Mohan Bhagwat, held a rally inside Madison Square Garden to kick off a global speaking tour marking the 100th anniversary of the RSS. The RSS has long sought to turn India from a secular nation into a Hindu state. Earlier this year, the U.S. Commission on International Religious Freedom recommended that the U.S. impose sanctions against the RSS for their, quote, responsibility for and tolerance of violent attacks against religious minorities, including Christians, Dalits, Muslims, and Sikhs. On Monday, nearly 100 political officials in the United States publicly pledged to reject any campaign donations linked to the RSS. They include Indian American Congress members Ro Khanna and Pramila Jayapal, Michigan Senate candidate Abdul Sayed, and New York congressional candidate Brad Lander.
0: Brad Lander joins us now. He recently defeated incumbent Congressman Dan Goldman in the Democratic Party primary for Congress. He was also at the protests against the RSS in New York. And we're joined from Iowa City by Sunita Viswanath, the co-founder of Hindus for Human Rights Action, one of the groups that helped organize the pledge for U.S. lawmakers to reject political money linked to the RSS. The Prime Minister of India, Narendra Modi, is a member of the RSS. Let's begin with our guest in Iowa City. Sunita, if you can just lay out very quickly why you are so concerned about the RSS, what it represents for a global audience, many of whom have never even heard of it.
2: Thank you so much, Amy and Anjali, for having me. I'm Sunita Viswanath, and I am a Hindu progressive organizer against every form of injustice and religious extremism. The RSS, the Rashtriya Swayamsevak Sangh, is not a religious organization. It's a 100-year-old political organization that has birthed and spread this ideology called Hindutva. Its explicitly stated mission, its purpose, is to create a Hindu Rashtra, Hindu nation, to take the India that is a secular and inclusive democracy and transform it into a country that is just for Hindus, where Muslims, Christians, Sikhs, and other minorities are basically erased, are second-class citizens or don't exist. This is extremely concerning to anybody who cares about justice and human rights, but especially as a Hindu of conscience, the fact that this is happening in this very cynical way in the name of my religion, in my name, is the reason that I am this dedicated to mobilizing Hindus to say absolutely no. The RSS and its thousands of affiliate organizations around the world do not represent me.
1: And Sunita, the RSS is an Indian organization, but it has, you know, as you said, chapters across the world and nearly 300 here in the U.S. Can you talk about why you organized this pledge? How much political money is coming that's linked to the RSS into the American political system? Why was it important for lawmakers here to sign this pledge?
2: This ideology, this Hindutva or Hindu nationalist, Hindu supremacist ideology, can be written off as something that's happening in a land far, far away. But there are so many reasons why we should be concerned. India at this point has overtaken China in terms of the most populous nation in the world. And so if its democracy falls, that is something that affects the whole world. And Hindutva RSS affiliates, these Hindu right-wing organizations, exist in growing numbers in the diaspora, especially in America. The fact that this pledge that we have announced at the same time as Mohan Bhagwat's tour around the world, the timing is incredible. Over 90 elected officials from coast to coast of America have signed it. They have said that they will not take RSS-affiliated money, Hindutva money, and they have said that they will return that money if they have taken any or redirect it to pro-democracy organizations. When we say RSS-affiliated money, the money that we're talking about, the way that we know How a donation might be RSS affiliated is based on research that has come out of Sciences Po. It's called Seeing the Sung. It's a database. And they have unearthed about 113 RSS affiliated organizations definitely operating in the United States. One of them is the Hindu Republican Council, which boasts Steve Bannon as its co-chair. The linkages between the democracy that is being decimated right here in our country, in America, and the Hindu right and its tentacles all through the diaspora are unmistakable. There were Hindu nationalists who participated in the January 6th attack on the Capitol. So it is imperative that Americans who care about democracy open their eyes to the harm that is being done by Hindu

0: Did in the protests at Madison Square Garden. You spoke at a press conference before. Why did you sign this pledge? I mean, we have information from an upcoming report that the top 50 Hindu nationalist donors have poured $17 million into the last six election cycles. And it's not just to Republicans. Ro Khanna just said he's going to return $6,000 he got from RSS Link money. Why did you sign this pledge?
1: It's great to be on with the three of you. You know, as Sunita's last point about Steve Bannon makes clear, those of us who care about multi-faith, multi-racial democracy have got to stick together against right-wing, too often fascist forces, you know, here in the United States, like Steve Bannon, in India, like the RSS. And of course, for me, this goes along with rejecting money from AIPAC as well, trying to, for, you know, push the U.S. to keep funding Netanyahu's wars. These struggles are linked, and we work together to stand up for multi-faith, multi-racial democracy, Hindus for Human Rights, which Sunita is one of the leaders of. I've worked together with as a proud Jewish New Yorker to stand up for the rights of immigrants right here in New York City. We've done a lot of work together. And so when she reached out to say, I want to tell you about what's going on.
2: Brad, you got arrested as you were trying to defend immigrants at 26 Federal Plaza. Let me ask you something.
1: That's right, twice, actually.
2: Let me ask you something. You likened at the news conference the rally at Madison Square Garden this past weekend to the 1939 Nazi rally that was also hosted at Madison Square Garden.
1: That's right. Yeah, you know, sometimes Madison Square Garden hosts great things like the Knicks championship that brought New Yorkers together. But in 1939, they hosted a Nazi rally with swastikas hung from the banners around a portrait of George Washington. They said they wouldn't do something like that again. And yet here they were hosting Mohan Bhagwat, spouting a similar fascist ideology.
0: And Brad, you know, you've spoken out so much about Israel-Palestine, speaking out as a Jewish New Yorker. What do you see as the similarities between what you're doing on Israel-Palestine and this struggle that we see somebody like Sunita talking about from Hindus for Human Rights?
1: Yeah, I really feel solidarity with Hindus for Human Rights and Sunita. Look, as a Jew, I feel furious when my religion, when my faith, when my history, when my tradition is perverted to support ethnic cleansing or exclusion or supremacy or discrimination. So I speak out about it, and I think it's important for Jews to do that and make clear we're proud of our tradition, of our history. We care about and we fight against anti-Semitism, but we won't let it be warped or weaponized. And so, you know, to hear what's happening with Hindutva, I really feel solidarity for what Sunita's doing, joining with Muslim organizations, with Dalits, with Sikhs, with Christians, to build a multi-faith movement.
2: Brad Lander, want to thank you for being with us. New York Democratic congressional candidate representing Lower East Side and parts of Brooklyn, and Sunita Viswanath, co-founder of Hindus for Human Rights Action, joining us from Iowa City. That does it for our show. I'll be in Madison, Wisconsin, Saturday night at the Barrymore Theater, and in Chicago for two events Sunday. Details at democracynow.org. I'm Amy Goodman with Anjali Kamat.

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